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1: Welcome. 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We're excited you've joined us for a message that was recorded during one of our Sunday morning services. 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Churches all over the world will meet on a Sunday. They will present Jesus as Savior. He is. He died for our sins to rescue us from the judgment we had earned. He rose to give us new life. But He is far more than Savior. He is the Lord. This truth should make a huge difference in what following Jesus means. 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
2: All right, here's our title for the second week in a row. Jesus is Lord of all. And I told you last Sunday, I've never in 47 years of pastoring, it's odd because that's how old I've been saying I am, and that I started when I was one. I've never preached a sermon series on the subject, and I don't know why. I may not be the brightest bulb in the chandelier. But I'm going to try to make up for that over the next two sermons. We're going to talk about that a lot. And I've been digging, and I dig deeper and deeper into this subject. I'm going to say that this is probably in the top five important subjects that every believer should understand. An accurate understanding will have a profound impact on your life. If we can get this, and I'm getting stuff I never saw before. If we can get this, it will have a profound impact on your life. After Jesus' resurrection, this topic exploded open. Never quite saw it before. The resurrection, of course, when the preaching was done, it was about the resurrection, but also it was about this topic too. I shared with you last week something that was new to me. I'd never seen before. And that is that the word Lord is connected to the name of Jesus more than 600 times in the New Testament. The word Savior appears only 26 times in the whole New Testament. Now think about that. 700 times the word Lord, 26 times. And Paul only uses the term Savior 12 times. Six of them are in the book of Titus. How can that be? How can that be? That is a central point of my preaching all the time, and it should be. We should talk about that a lot, but have I missed something that the apostles in the early church did not miss? So Thursday, I spoke right here at this podium at the memorial service of my friend Gary Spriggs, and I said the following paragraph twice, and I doubt anybody disagreed with what I said, but here's the question that we're all asking. Did I miss something? You're going to have to answer that. Here's the paragraph. Jesus Christ, here's what I said. What's missing? Jesus Christ, the Son of God, came to this world, took on human flesh, took on himself the sins of all mankind, humankind, took the punishment for our sins on himself, died in our place, faced head on the forces of sin and death, defeated Satan and hell, and rose from the dead victorious over the grave. If we believe and embrace those truths, the way we view death will be forever changed. Is that all true? Yes, that's the heartbeat of the gospel. We're all lost in our sins. God loved us so much that he came and took care of what we could not possibly do ourselves. Jesus took our sins, my sins, your sins on himself, died the death we all should have died so that he could offer us forgiveness and soul cleansing, eternal life, wash our sins away as far as the east is from the west. I'm not saying anything there that's not straight up biblical orthodox truth, yes? But there's not one mention in that whole paragraph about Jesus as the Lord of our lives, is there? Why not? Because you're not the brightest bulb in the chandelier, Sam. And I'm not the only pastor who is leaving that subject out often. We know that much of modern Christianity says, Jesus died, accept him, now you're a Christian. Jesus died, accept him, now you're a Christian. But I'm wondering if that right there is why so many professing Christians have such a small view, a non-life transforming view of the Savior who saves them. Just accept Jesus. I accepted Jesus as my Savior. He's my buddy now. I chat with him for a few seconds in the morning if I have time. I ask him for stuff. And if I get in a jam, I go to him and he helps me get out of it. This picture caught my eye, and I just can't quite get away from it. But it's just a picture's worth 1,000 words. In that case, maybe a couple of thousand. Jesus, our little genie sitting there that we talk to. We all understand that's not even close to the view the early church had about Jesus as Lord. Not even close. Jesus as their Lord and Savior, Jesus the Messiah. I get all the words in there. The fact that the word Lord shows up more than 600 times connected to Jesus in the New Testament is huge. But how it shows up is huger. Let me show you. Let's take the story of Peter walking on the water. And we might miss it. See, we read these stories and this stuff, some of the points just kind of go over top of our heads, and we don't pause and look at them like maybe we should. Here's Matthew 14:28. Peter called to him. Remember, this is a walking on the water thing. Peter called to him, Lord, if it's really you, tell me to come to you walking on the water. Here's 30, verse 30. But when he saw the strong winds and waves, he was terrified and began to sink. Save me, Lord, he shouted. Now, here's my question. At what point did Peter stop addressing Jesus as, hey, Jesus, and start addressing him as Lord? Remember, Peter was an arrogant, self-centered somebody. We had a whole series of sermons on him a couple years ago. So calling another man Lord for Peter was monstrous. It was huge. I showed you last week that by the time Peter was in his mid-50s and he began to write the two epistles that you have in your Bible, 1st and 2nd Peter, something had so completely changed. But here's what it is all based on. Let me show you, put it on the screen one more time. By his divine power, until I've told you often, this is one of my very favorite passages. By his divine power, God has given us everything we need for living a godly life. And there's some wonderful verses in there, but we're not looking at them now. 8, the more you grow like this, the more productive and useful you will be in your knowledge of our Lord Jesus. Notice the term and notice the placement of the words. Of our Lord Jesus Christ. 11, then God will give you a grand entrance into the eternal kingdom of our Lord and Savior. I've never quite noticed that. Look at the whole thing. For our Lord Jesus Christ has shown me that I must soon leave this earthly life. For not making up clever stories when we told you about the powerful coming of our Lord Jesus Christ. You see the journey going on there in Peter's mind. From being so arrogant and so self-centered to openly calling Jesus Lord to not being able to write a single paragraph in his letters without several times pointing out that our Savior is the Lord Jesus Christ. That's actually the kind of journey that we all need to make. We want to put that picture back up there again. This one amazes me. I've never quite noticed it before, and it's, I'm sure, been in the Bible. Dear brothers and sisters, this is 1 Peter 1:10-11. Work hard to prove that you really are among those God has called and chosen. Do these things, and you will never fall away. Then God will give you a grand, look at that amazing terminology, a grand entrance into the eternal kingdom of our Lord and Savior, Jesus Christ. Every time you see the words Jesus, Christ, Savior, and Lord together in the Bible, the word Lord always comes first. Why? Why? I found one exception. One exception. When the angels announced the arrival of Jesus in a manger, massive angels, host of angels, the heavenly host sang, your Savior, the Messiah, the Christ, your Lord has arrived. Let me show you that. We'll put that one up so you can see it. Do not be afraid, for behold, I bring you good tidings of great joy, which will be to all people. There is born to you this day in the city of David. Watch, here's the words. A Savior. That's the first time that switches. Who is the Messiah, the Christ, the Lord? Here's my take. The angels understood that the one, capital O, they were presenting to the earthlings, and I've wanted to say that word in a sermon for a long time. The angels understood that the one they were presenting to the earthlings, I'm sorry, had been Lord for all of eternity past, and would be Lord for all of eternity future. The angels knew that. His death and resurrection didn't make him Lord. He already was Lord when he arrived on the earth, and their decision and our decisions now about how we're going to react to his lordship doesn't make a shekel's worth of difference to who he already was. He is Lord, was Lord from the beginning of time. However, our decision on how we're going to react to the fact that Jesus is Lord of all will make a massive amount of difference in our present lives here now and on into our future lives in eternity. Notice this. Every person dealing with the claims of Jesus in Scripture had to deal with him not just as the long-awaited Messiah. That's a big one. They had to deal with him not only as the sin-paying Savior. That's a huge one. Every single one of them were faced. They had to deal. They were forced to deal with the fact that Jesus was Lord of all. Scripture doesn't give them any option. Whether they liked it or not, they had to deal with that. That's just so center place in all of Scripture. And each of them were forced to wrestle with what they were going to do about it, what they were going to do with that powerful truth. And there's nothing in Scripture, I promise you, there's absolutely nothing in Scripture like the modern view that we can embrace Jesus as our Savior and somehow not embrace him as our Lord. That was unheard of in the early church. It's just not a thing. It is a thing today in churches all across America. So the disciples were presented with the claims of Jesus as Lord. Long before they fully understood that he was even going to die on the cross, they already were presented with those claims. They were calling him Lord before the crucifixion. We already looked at one example. How in the world has modern Christianity so twisted this that we think we can embrace Jesus' crucifixion and resurrection and still somehow not acknowledge him as the Lord of our life? So imagine here the disciple John. Let's take a couple of examples here. Imagine the disciple John. He's Jesus' first cousin. Jesus' mom, Mary, and John's mom, Salome, were sisters. So the whole idea that Jesus moved in John's mind from being kind of a strange, curious first cousin to a really cool rabbi who did miracles like no one had ever seen. Jesus did miracles that only God could do. And at that point, John undoubtedly begins to entertain the thought that this cousin of his was in fact the long-awaited Messiah. On to the place where he is openly addressing his cousin as Lord. That's huge. That journey that we watch unfold through the Gospels, it is a really, really big deal. And often when we read in the Bible these verses, 600 of them, these things just kind of pass over our heads because we're living 2,000 years later on another side of the planet. John didn't even know there was another side of the planet. But here's what he did know. Here's what he did know. He did know by the time he wrote his Gospels, he knew that Jesus didn't start out as a baby in a manger. He was the creator of the universe at the beginning of recorded time. He knew that. Imagine Jesus' first cousin playing alongside him as a little boy. And then one day, through the revelation of the Holy Spirit, he writes the words that are so famous as he begins his gospel. He's talking about his cousin. And he writes the words that are so famous. In the beginning was the Word. That's Jesus. That's my cousin. And the Word was with God, and the Word was God. He was in the beginning with God. All things came into being through him. And without him, not one thing came into being. That's my cousin. But my cousin was in the universe long before I ever came onto this planet. And honestly, long before he ever arrived on this planet. All things came into being through him, and without him, not one thing came into being. What has come into being in him was life. And the life was the light of all people. So look in now. Look in at what John writes about Jesus at the following passage. You actually get to look inside the room where the disciples are wrestling with the words of Jesus on this very subject. They're wrestling with them. And John's the one that records this story. It's such a great grace. But watch for clues. Watch for clues. Here's the story. John 13:4, Jesus got up from the table, took off his robe, wrapped a towel around his waist, and poured water into a basin. Then he began to wash the disciples' feet drying them with the towel he had around them. When Jesus came to Simon Peter, Peter said to him, "Watch, Lord, are you going to wash my feet?" Jesus replied, "Unless I wash you, you won't belong to me." Simon Peter exclaimed, "Then wash my hands and head as well, Lord, not just my feet. Wash my hands and head as well, Lord, not just my feet." After washing their feet, he put down his robe again and sat down and asked. Now, that's the part of the story we usually look at. The next part is so important. It's not an add-on. Here's what he said. He locks eyes with them. He's washed all of their feet. And he says, "Do you understand what I was doing? You call me teacher and Lord, and you are right, because that's what I am. And since I am your Lord and teacher," do you notice he turned the words around? They said teacher and Lord. He says back, "Since I, your Lord and teacher, have washed your feet, you ought also to wash each other's feet." And when we look at this passage, we spend a lot of time talking about humility and how we should have a humble attitude toward each other. Nothing's more humble than watching sheep doo-doo off of his disciples' feet. And I've read that phrase so many times, "Do you understand what I was doing?" And I always associate it with washing their feet, the humility of washing their feet. And I'm sure there's a lot of that that's true. But notice Jesus' focus on them calling him Rabbi and Lord. This was right about the time when some of them were still wrestling with that, wrestling with the Lord part. Maybe some didn't yet call him Lord. We know Peter did, and we know John did, but maybe some didn't. Judas didn't. Judas almost certainly hadn't called him Lord. And notice how Jesus turns that phrase around. "Since I, your Lord and Rabbi, have washed your feet." What if the real emphasis, "Do you understand what I was doing?" What if it's something more? What if it's not just talking about the foot washing? What if it's something like this? "Do you understand that the Lord of the universe is bowing down, washing sheep droppings off the feet of the people he created? Do you understand who it is that's washing your feet? Do you understand how much I love you? And that the one who created the world, the same Lord who holds every molecule in the universe together by the powerful word of his mouth, that's the Lord who's getting ready to die for your sins, who's getting ready to become your Savior. But I need you to get one thing straight." I'm putting words in Jesus' mouth, but something like this, undoubtedly true. "I need you to get one thing straight. You can call me Lord. That's what I am. But you have to do more than call me Lord. You have to submit every part of yourself to my Lordship. And I will turn the world upside down with your life." He did. "If you submit every part of yourself to my Lordship, I will fulfill not only why I came to this planet, but why I put you on this planet with me." The difference between Peter and John and Judas is that when Judas was given the claims of Jesus' Lordship, Judas said, "No, thank you. No, thank you. I don't care to take part." And Peter and John said, "Absolutely. We want everything you're offering us, Jesus, Lord Jesus. We're all in." We here today, all facing the same claims of Jesus. We have the exact same decision on our plate. Every human since Jesus' resurrection has to wrestle with the same deep biblical truth. Let me put them up here. I said these at the end of the sermon last week. But let's say them again. You are not, as some today might suggest, going to embrace Jesus as your Savior, and somewhere down the road, you have the choice to make him your Lord. He already is the Lord. He's Lord of all. He's Lord of the universe. The question is, what are you going to do about it? What are you going to do about it? Number two, perhaps that is the reason the early church so flourished. They weren't trying to tentatively try out Jesus as Savior. They realized that their Savior already was the Lord of the universe. The Savior is my Lord. Three, there's no way they were going to enter their faith as part-time Christians. not when the full-time Lord of all lords had come to the earth and personally died for their sins. See, that's what they grasp. The Savior is the Lord. The Lord loved me. The Lord of the universe died in my place. Number four, you can't make Jesus your Lord. That's a common term today. You can't make Jesus your Lord. But you can acknowledge that he is Lord and submit yourself as a full-time follower of your Lord and Savior, Jesus Christ. So that's the choice they had too. Let me show you how seriously the early church took this. The lordship of Jesus, it was a big deal. Remember, 600 times it shows up in Scripture. And I've never thought of it this way before, but I'm pretty sure this is pretty accurate. Once Paul got past fighting Jesus himself, he submitted to Jesus as his Lord. And then he writes Romans 10. And Romans 10 is one of our favorite passages. But there's so much more there than maybe we grasp when we read it, because it's just something we tend to pull that one verse out and we tend to make it a watch close. If you declare with your mouth Jesus is Lord and believe in your heart that God raised him from the dead, you will be saved. Get it again. If you declare with your mouth that Jesus is Lord, here's the part I don't think I ever really caught on to. Peter gets up to preach the first sermon on the day of Pentecost. There are parts of that sermon that made the Jews listening and that made the Romans listening just roll their eyes. There are other parts that had them galloping back to their superior saying, Houston, we have a problem. See if you can figure out what part, what line in here had such an effect on everyone who was listening. Here's a sermon. Here's from a sermon, Acts 2:32. God raised Jesus from the dead. And we're all witnesses of this. Now he is exalted to the place of highest honor in heaven at God's right hand. And the Father, as he had promised, gave him the Holy Spirit to pour out upon us, just as you see and hear today, day of Pentecost. 36, so let everyone in Israel know for certain that God has made this Jesus, whom you crucified, to be both Lord and Messiah. Peter's words pierced their hearts, and they said to him and to the other apostles, brothers, what do we do? What do we do? Tell us what to do. 3,000 of them were saved. Three groups. Group number one. Ignited group number one. The 3,000 that were saved. And thousands more that I would say were almost persuaded. Many more were saved in the days that followed. They were so sick of meaningless religion. Empty promises, hundreds of years. They hear the same thing over and over, and nobody's life changes. They're all the same. Nothing ever changes from year to year. And now this miracle-doing rabbi has been crucified, followed by first reports that he had risen on the third day. And then over 500 people, Paul said, over 500 people visually saw him. They walked up to him. They talked to him. They took their finger and stuck it in the nail prints in his hands. And don't forget, Matthew records that a lot of people rose out of their tombs when Jesus died. A whole bunch of people that had already been dead rose, and they're all walking around town too. So this group is loving this. They're listening to this Pentecost sermon, and they're loving it. This is amazing. This is wonderful. This is what we've been looking for all of our lives. Ignited group number two, the non-believing Jewish leaders. Which two parts would have set them into a panic? I've broken it down here. Part number one, the Messiah part. Jesus is claiming to be the long-awaited Messiah sent from God. And the Jewish leader said, nope, you're not the Messiah. But he fulfills every prophecy that you guys have been teaching us for hundreds of years. Some say as many as 300 prophecies Jesus fulfilled when he died on a cross and rose from the dead. Nope. We don't care what we taught you. This man can't be the promised Messiah. Why? Because he teaches us that we're all sinners and that we need a Savior. We want a Messiah, but we don't want one that tells us we're sinners.
3: 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We recognize the baby in the manger. We acknowledge the teacher and miracle worker. We embrace the Savior. But before he was any of these things, he was the Creator. He made all that exists. Now he is and should be far more than Savior, teacher, miracle worker. He is the Lord. He is the King. If you have questions about the message, text us at 772-205-6552 and we will reach out to you with a text or phone call. 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
2: Point B, the Jesus is Lord part. The word Lord throughout the Old Testament was reserved for the one and only God, Yahweh. Calling Jesus Lord was putting him on an equal footing with the Creator God of the universe. Can't do that, the Jews said. In fact, that's blasphemy, they screamed. You can't put him on an equal footing with the God of heaven unless he was the Creator of the universe. Then that changes everything. Unless he is Lord and has been Lord long before he arrived on this planet as a baby in a manger. This verse here, I'm just reveling in it. I don't know if I ever saw this before. Watch how it's worded. For us, there is one God, the Father, from whom all things are and for whom we exist. Put a line there. And one Lord Jesus Christ. Notice the order of the word. One Lord Jesus Christ through whom all things are and through whom we exist. Love it, yes? Unless Jesus already is the Lord of the universe who chose to come to this planet and redeem sinners just like you Pharisees are. Blasphemy, they said. Kill him. He has to die. He dares say we are sinners. Ignited group number three. And this is one we don't typically notice. The Romans. Proclaiming Jesus as Lord could get you arrested, tortured, and killed. Jesus is Lord was not an empty phrase for the early church. So when Paul writes something, we love it. We love this verse, but when Paul writes, if you openly declare, Romans 10:9, if you openly declare that Jesus is Lord and believe in your heart that God has raised him from the dead, you will be saved. For it is by believing in your heart that you're made right with God. It is by openly declaring your faith that you are saved. Compound word, homo, together, lego, to speak a conclusion. Let's just parse it out here. To voice the same conclusion, to agree. The word often used in your Bibles is to confess, but it's not the same thing as I confess I stole a banana from you. It's not the same thing. It's to profess, to become in full agreement with, to align with, to endorse. So Paul is saying to them, if you openly profess, if you openly become in full agreement, if you openly become aligned with, if you openly endorse and you tell other people, if you openly declare that Jesus is Lord and believe in your heart that God has raised him from the dead, you will be saved. Here's the problem. After the early Jewish persecution, right off the bat in Acts chapter 4 through 8, remember Saul, a different type of persecution evolved because the emperor had already claimed the title King of Kings and Lord of Lords. That was the emperor's title. So he and his enforcers weren't tolerant about other people being called Lord. It was considered traitorous. There's plenty of historical accounts of people meeting violent deaths because they just simply said the phrase, Jesus is Lord. And that's exactly what Paul is telling the Christians to do. Go out there and tell everybody that Jesus is Lord. And in fact, that's why it's somewhat shocking to see Jesus called Lord over 600 times in the New Testament. All of the New Testament authors are defying. They're defiantly using the phrase. And every time they did, they proclaimed their allegiance to Jesus instead of the emperor. And trust me, the emperor figured this out. Writing such a statement was an in-your-face move which declared Jesus is Lord, the emperor isn't. Strange to our ears. The emperors declared themselves to be God, demanded worship, attached titles to himself like the Savior of the world, Prince of Peace, Son of God. In fact, most Roman emperors dreamed of every knee on earth bending to their power and might. So the inspired Bible authors took what everyone had experienced, an oppressive system led by domineering emperors, and contrasted that with Jesus. Jesus was everything the emperors weren't. That was the whole point. Let us show you Jesus. He's not the emperor. In fact, he's so, so different than the emperor. And promised an eternal kingdom that was everything emperors were not. Let's put that picture up here if we can. That's Nero. Inspires confidence, does he not? Makes you just want to stand up and salute, doesn't it? My leader. He was a loon. He was off his nut. You know all the stories. We've talked about him before. But it's important for us to understand 2,000 years later that much of the New Testament was written to say, Mr. Emperor, with all disrespect, you're not that big of a deal. We have put our faith in Jesus as Lord. He's Lord of the universe. He always has been. He always will be. People like you will die. They all have before you. And eventually the entire Roman Empire will be reduced to a bunch of ruins. But the kingdom of the real Lord will live on for all of eternity. That was the thrust of the Bible. The real Lord. This is the real Lord we're talking about, not some fake Lord like you. And the Bible authors go out of their way to show Jesus as superior to the emperor. Out of their way. At every turn, can you imagine the anger in the Roman Empire when they read scripture, when they read verses like we read here just a little bit ago? Jesus gave up his divine privileges, took the humble position of a servant, was born as a human being. When he appeared in human form, he humbled himself in obedience to God and died a criminal's death on the cross. But watch this part. Can you imagine how this rankled the Romans? Therefore, God elevated him to a place of highest honor and gave him the name above all other names, that at the name of Jesus, every knee should bow. That's what every emperor wanted right there. At the name of Jesus, every knee should bow in heaven and on earth and under the earth, and every tongue declare that Jesus Christ is Lord. Every tongue declare that Jesus Christ is Lord. What every emperor wanted. They aren't going to get it. They're going to die. But Jesus will. And the first century believers read that and considered it to be one of the most profoundly amazing passages in the Bible. Amen. They all shouted, hey, yeah. In fact, they quoted this often in their church services. The Romans knew that. The first century unbelieving Jews read that and said, that's blasphemy. And the Romans read it and said, that's traitorous. We must hunt these people down before they become a cancer that spreads across the empire. And they did. They hunted them down, killed them, imprisoned them, then put them into the circus with wild animals, where wild animals would tear them apart for the viewing enjoyment of the Roman people. They burned them on crosses along main roads just to make them an example of what you don't do. You don't have a Lord other than Caesar. And the more they tortured the Christians, the more Christianity spread like wildfire. Because their Lord really was the Lord of the universe. They knew that. It locked into their brains. The fake little temporal lords tried to squash Christians. And the more they did, the more the real Lord shone brightly through their life. Jesus was everything the emperors weren't. Although divine, Jesus did not grasp worldly power. Instead, he emptied himself. He took on the form of a servant. He gave himself away for the sake of other people. Jesus modeled a brand new vision of leadership. Emperors enforced their will through violence and threats of violence, and they bullied and demeaned people. And emperors thought everyone else in the world was there to support them. And emperors were known for their cruelty to other people. But Jesus lifted them and forgave them and transformed them and empowered them. You'd never see an emperor on his knees washing his friend's feet. But that's where we find Jesus, washing his friend's feet. Now, I'm going to put a quote up here from Hudson Taylor. I'm hesitant to do it because the implications are so huge. And I know I don't measure up to them. I don't. I'm telling you, I don't measure up to them. But here goes. Let's put the quote up here if we can. Jesus is either Lord of all or he is not Lord at all. Hudson Taylor. Taylor Hudson, James Hudson, was an English doctor who left England and went to China as a missionary. And he started the China Inland Mission. He went all in. He cut his hair like the Chinese workmen. He wore Chinese clothes. He left the cities and he went back inland. That's why it's called Inland Chinese Mission. And tremendous hardships in his life, launched massive effort to reach unevangelized provinces in the inner part of China, and eventually raised up over 800 missionaries, established hospitals, established schools all across China. I mean, it was amazing. His life was an amazing life. He never asked for support. He just went expecting God to supply everything that he needed, and God did, which was kind of astounding. He never came home. He died and was buried with his beloved Chinese people in 1905. And then he's the one that said this statement. Jesus is either Lord of all or he is not Lord at all. Can't you just see Hudson bullying his way into the more uncivilized part of China? And if God said do something, he said okay. And if God said don't do something, he said okay. I honestly wish I could talk to Hudson for 15 minutes because I'm wrestling with that quote I just put up there. And ask him, Mr. T, are you actually saying that there's never a time when you find yourself pulling against the God you love? Never a time when you find yourself less than patient? That may not be one of my strong points either. Never a time when you're harsh with your wife? His wife died. Those two are not connected. Never a time when you're tempted to do something you shouldn't, Hudson. A guy named Robert Robinson wrote a hymn, beloved hymn, Come Thou Fount of Every Blessing. We sing it here. He was 22 years old when he wrote that song. Brand new Christian, like these people that were baptized here. And he wrote into Come Thou Fount of Every Blessing. He wrote into that. These are familiar words to you if you've been around church a long time. Prone to wander, Lord, I feel it. Prone to leave the God I love. And my dad and I grew up under the teachings of John Wesley that there was a state of sinless perfection one could reach where all sinful tendencies were removed. And so my dad was a musician. He was a song leader. And I can still remember, vividly remember him sitting down to rewrite those words. Because we sang that song all the time, but he wouldn't sing. I've seen people come to those words and they just quit singing while that went on and then they would pick up again on the other side of it. But he rewrote the words so that people didn't have to say, prone to wander, Lord, I feel it. The truth is, I lived long enough to find out that the sin nature is pulling us away from the God we love. We all know that. Nobody here is blind to that, the pulling away part. Jesus' lordship is closely linked to God's sovereignty. We talked about that at length. I preached a whole series on it. Maybe earlier this year, maybe end of last year. And I said these words, and these were really important words to me about the sovereignty of God. Trust in God's sovereignty. Trust in him. Trust in him. He always has your best interest at heart. God always does. Rest in God's sovereignty. I've been telling myself this ever since that series. Fall back into the sovereignty of God. You're not going to make a mistake in your life. Fall back into his sovereignty. All right, so now we're back there again in a little bit different way. A little different way, but we're right back there again. Now, what God is asking us to do is dive with both feet directly into the lordship of Jesus. Dive in with both feet. You say, Sam, I'm no Hudson Taylor. When I read that quote, it just rankles me. I'm no Hudson Taylor. I'm not either. You say, Sam, I'm not able to say Jesus is Lord of absolutely every hidden corner of my life because I got baggage. All of us in this room do. We got baggage. And I would say to you, I know, you're not alone. If you've got baggage, I know. But you'd say, Sam, neither am I willing to say Jesus is not Lord of all. I'm committed to Jesus as my Lord. I am submitted to his leadership and guidance in my life. I am submitted. I'm just not willing to go to that extreme thing of saying if he's not Lord of everything, he's not Lord at all. But Sam, everything inside of me is screaming that there's a deeper level of abandoning myself to Jesus' lordship than what I have so far experienced. It's screaming inside of me. Yeah, me too. Me too. We get the theology that we're not making him Lord. He's already Lord. You can't make him Lord. He was Lord from the beginning of all time, before there was time. Lord of the universe, creator of it all. We get that. Nothing in you is going to change that. But you can do something that will change the level of his lordship that you are experiencing in your daily life. You can do that. We can bow before his lordship in voluntary surrender of all that we are and all that we have, bowing before his lordship. Give you everything, God. How many of us have done that in the past? Sometimes we have to keep doing it, yes, because things change. And then step in under the lordship of the Lord of the universe. He already is Lord. We're just talking about our reaction to that here right now. Learn to increasingly submit to his will and his plan for your life. When he says do something, we do it. When he says don't do something, we don't. Does that sound right? Is that how we all live? His plan for you is never about beating you down. It's always about lifting you toward heaven. It's always that. There's nothing in God with a stick trying to knock you down. Everything about him is arms extended. Living increasingly under the lordship of Jesus is not about binding your life. It's about freeing your life. It's about finding out his plan for you and his purpose for you and being willing to walk with him while he unfolds it to you until he's actually able to produce in you the reason he put you on this planet. That's what the lordship is all about. Fighting his lordship ends us up in places we don't want to go. Resting in his lordship, stepping into his lordship, is all about him producing in us the person he designed us to be before we were ever born. Only he knows that. And to get there, it requires us to step in, voluntarily submit to. So here's 3 points in conclusion. It's all about turning us from sin to holiness, from self-centeredness to God-centeredness, from the chains of Satan to voluntary surrender to Jesus Christ. All this worked in us by the Holy Spirit. Doesn't that sound like what Lucas was saying right there in that baptistry a while ago? Yielding of dependence on his grace to save us. It's a voluntary submission of ourselves to the Lord Jesus. Not only by a yielding of dependence on his grace to save us, but also by a willing readiness to obey him. And this phrase is the one that's sticking in my mind. We're giving up the keys of our hearts and laying them at his feet. Easy to read off the wall. But can I live that? Taking the keys of my heart, laying at the feet of Jesus. and saying, you're my Lord, I'll follow you. Promise. We'll falter. We go right back to laying the keys at his feet. Father, I doubt I'm the only one in this room feeling conviction. Because so often we have our pockets full of the keys of the control of our life. While you're just standing there saying, if you'll just let me be Lord, I will make your life so much more fulfilled than it is. I will accomplish so much more in you than anything you could ever, ever, ever produce in yourself. But if you demand that you be self-sovereign, you will be bucking hurricane winds your whole life. But if you will yield to my lordship, I'm not going to hurt you. Yield to my lordship, and I will literally shape you into the person I designed you to be. And your life will have amazing impact. We'll all look back 5 years from now, 10 years from now, and say, look at what God did when I finally quit trying to do it my way. And I started to say, God, I'll do it your way. I'm guessing there's more people in this room right now whose heart is stretching toward God than maybe we imagine. We need to pray something here. We need to pray a prayer of probably repentance. I do. And then a just kind of an all-in, hands extended, God, whatever you want, whatever you want, I'll do. I'll do. Because I know that's where I'll find life fulfilled. Whatever you want, I'll do. Nobody looking around, just me. How many would say to me, Sam, that's where my prayer is right now. Just raise your hand. Show me who you are. All over the place. Yep. God, you see us. And you see us. And you know we'll go out of here right now, and many of us will kind of lock back into the same pattern of I'm self-sovereign. I make the decisions. I go to Jesus occasionally. He's my little genie on the table. But what would happen to a group of this size of people right here if all of us would say, God, I'm going to give it all up to you. And I'm going to allow you to do what you intended to do the day I was born. I'm going to give it all up to you. Perhaps that's what we need to say to him right now. God, I come to you. Tell him, God, I come to you. Somebody who's kind of self-sovereign. I'm the boss. I'm a Christian in that I've attached you to my life like something I hang on my belt. But I'm not a Christian in that I have submitted myself to you as my Lord. But that's changing right now. Right now. I make a commitment before you, Almighty God, that Jesus is my Lord, Lord of my life, Lord of everything, Lord of all I am and Lord of all I'm not. There's going to be a change here, starting when I walk out that door, of just complete submission to his will. I make that commitment before you today, O God. I make that commitment before you today, O God. I am all in. I'm all in. I'm all in. In Jesus' name.
3: 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Truly following Jesus' Savior will and must come with a surrender to him as Lord and King of life. We invite you to join us for some discussion about the message. With us are Sam Chess, Senior Pastor, Kevin Pierce, Pastor of Outreach and Evangelism, Mitchell McGar, Pastor of Student Ministries.
2: this point that I made halfway through the sermon, you're not, as some today might suggest, going to embrace Jesus as your Savior, and somewhere down the road you have the choice to make him your Lord. That's a disputed point right now in Christendom, and if you're not aware of that, I'm just going to kind of make you aware of that. I grew up through this whole period of time when coming to Christ kind of changed. I mean, when I was a kid, we talked about conviction of sin, where we were sorry for our sinfulness, and then we came to God in repentance, and we repented of our sinfulness. And then we believed, and then we embraced Jesus as our Savior and our Lord. Later on, we began to hear a lot more things like, just accept Jesus. Make a decision. And I'm not mocking anybody. These people who said this stuff, I revere them, but make a decision for Christ. Just receive Jesus. And the issue that comes with that is that one then is kind of taught or believes that they can embrace Jesus as Savior by simply making a decision, a mental assent, not a heart thing, but a mental assent. And he becomes my Savior. I'm assured of heaven, but my life hasn't necessarily changed. And then somewhere down the way, when I really start to get serious, maybe I never will, and I'll go to heaven anyway, unchanged. But somewhere down the way, maybe I will actually get convicted of my sin, and then I'll turn to him as my Lord. And the point that I'm making here, and we're going to make it a lot more, is there's nothing biblically that says that's true. It's just not there. The Lordship is absolutely consuming the pages of Scripture, particularly in the New Testament. So much so that when we get to the disciples trying to work through their salvation, you have people like Peter finally arriving at calling Jesus Lord, and you have Thomas finally calling Jesus my Lord and my God. They're arriving at something there. We're going to talk about this stuff, but you need to stay tuned for the next few weeks.
3: I came to faith later in life, but I made a decision early in life. Early in life, I went to a Billy Graham movie, and I was moved emotionally by it, and I went forward, and I prayed a prayer, "Dear Jesus, please come into my heart and save me," and I was baptized, and I proceeded to live the rest of my adolescence and young adulthood as a heathen. At 23 years old, I said a different prayer. I said, "Lord Jesus, I have made a mess of the life you gave me. I am done. Please come fix what I broke. I surrender." The huge difference there was what happened after that second prayer, was waking up later that day and being different, not wanting things that I wanted before, wanting to pursue this new person, cutting off relationships, believing something different, professing something different with my lips. And I think one of the things that happens to us in this culture is we've got the wrong idea of what is meant by confessing and believing. And I go to Romans 10. Paul said, if you confess with your mouth that Jesus is Lord and believe in your heart that God raised him from the dead, you will be saved. Put yourself in that position. You're in Rome, and you stand up publicly and confess Jesus is

0: Lord, we've heard a lot about that through the sermon and through what Pastor Sam and Pastor Kevin shared, but I'm going to kind of boil it down to this. It means that he has all authority and supremacy over your life. All authority and supremacy over my life. That our lives are not our own. We were bought with the precious blood of Jesus Christ, which demands our life, our all, every aspect of our lives. So my prayer and what I want to submit to you and implore you to and myself to is let's not cheapen his sacrifice by claiming one thing and then living another. And that's not beating anybody up. I'm talking to myself. I want to live a life that truly and thoroughly reflects the glory of God, that makes God seem, because he is, the most magnificent treasure in the world, and that I would live my life in such a manner that, as the Bible says, worthy of the gospel of Jesus Christ, that people would be drawn to my life, not because of me, but because my life orbits around the glory of God. And when we find ourselves in his story, in living for his glory, then all of a sudden our lives start to make a whole lot more sense when we realize that life isn't about self, it's all about him. And Pastor Sam makes this point, you can't make Jesus your Lord, but you can acknowledge that he is Lord and submit yourself as a full-time follower of your Lord and Savior, Jesus Christ. So is he your full-time Lord? Is he my full-time Lord? Are we living lives that are in congruence and in lockstep with him in his matchless glory and renown? That's my prayer, because that is God's will for our lives. Let's pray. Heavenly Father, we do praise you. We acknowledge that you are Lord, that you get the final say. You are the boss. You are beautiful and matchless in every single way. So we commit our lives this day afresh to you for your glory and your name's sake and for our deep joy rooted in you. In Christ's name, amen.
1: 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The titles include Unmasking Revelation, Heaven, Spiritual Warfare, Jonah, and Peter. 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Grace Emmanuel is a Bible-teaching, Bible-believing, fellowshipping church with ministry to children, youth, young adults, families, and our seniors, all making up a wonderful family of believers called by Jesus to follow close, to love well, to serve strong, and to reach far. Following Jesus as Lord means that we surrender all to him. It means that we get to watch him work in and through and with us. It means we get to see his glory. We pray you're following the Savior and the Lord. Please visit with us soon.

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0: Would you pray these scriptures with me as we rededicate America back to God? Oh, Heavenly Father, we thank you for moving in the hearts of those who created this great nation for the glory of God and the advancement of the Christian faith, as stated in the Mayflower Compact. You have been our rock and our cornerstone. We were a nation dedicated to you. Franklin Roosevelt stated, America was born a Christian nation to exemplify that devotion to righteousness which are derived from the revelations of Holy Scripture. We acknowledge it is your righteousness that exalted this nation from its beginning, but our personal and national sins have become a disgrace to us. With all of our comforts, we forgot you and ignored your commands. Forgive us now as we humbly turn to you in repentance for our sins and the sins we have accepted into our nation. We ask you to heal our land. We forsake our wicked ways and return to you and ask you to have mercy and abundantly pardon us. We thank you that when we confess our sins, you are faithful and just to forgive us and cleanse us of all unrighteousness. We recommit ourselves and our nation to you and your ways. 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May we live and move and have our being in you as our forefathers desired. Help us to remain true to you with devoted hearts as one nation under God. We now consecrate, rededicate ourselves back to you this day. Come and do amazing things among us. In the name of our Savior and Lord Jesus Christ, amen. For more Pursuing Prayer for America, you can go to pennycookauthor.com.
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Welcome to Faith of a Pharmacist. I'm Blair Coolwind, where we focus on faith and science. Let's explore. Theistic evolution, a belief system whereby God uses the tenets of evolution, namely as his mechanism to present the world as it is today, full of variety and complexity. Those tenets of evolution are 1, randomness, 2, natural selection, which is survival of the fittest, and of course, death of the unfit, and thirdly, time, lots of it, millions and billions of years. Interestingly, Jacques Monod, M-O-N-O-D, a French biochemist, philosopher, evolutionist, atheist, and Nobel Prize winner, 1966 in biology, was a chief proponent of chance and randomness, along with natural selection. He made some eye-opening moral conclusions about theistic evolution. Monod recognized natural selection to be, quote, the blindest, most cruel way of evolving new species and more complex refined organisms, unquote. So you might ask, why cruel? Well, he responds, quote, the most cruel because it is a process of elimination, of destruction. The struggle for life and the elimination of the weakest is a horrible process against which the whole modern ethics revolts. An ideal society is a non-selective society, is one where the weak is protected, which is exactly the reverse of the so-called natural law. I am surprised that a Christian would defend the idea that this is a process which God more or less set up in order to have evolution, unquote. Despite Monod's atheism, he respects moral ethics. Would a loving God design a world using death as a mechanism for achieving more complex organisms? Even Monod rejects such a notion. If only Monod could understand God's original design and purpose, namely good and very good, as in Genesis chapter 1. Sometimes it'll even take an atheist to wake up Christians to the truth. This probably is the case here. Matthew 5:13 tells us we are the salt of this world. Be a light and stay salty, my friends.

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0: 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What about Ecclesiastes or Titus? 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

0: Hello, I'm Charles Stanley. 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
0: Oh, it's a good day today. The Blue Angels flew over us as we were coming to the studio today.
1: Yeah, they're in the air today, and I tell you what, they always bring a tear to my eye. I guess if you see them live, it's so loud. It's so close to the earth, and you feel so protected, and you feel you just this allegiance and this whole USA patriotism thing. And then my first, as I had tears in my eyes, then immediately I prayed, what's it like to be somewhere where those are above you and they're bombing you? I immediately prayed for the children of Ukraine, the children of Iran, and the children of, actually Russia too. And what's the other one? Israel, you know, and Palestinians. I mean, I don't know about you, but I can't wait for the Prince of Peace to come and everybody will get to live, right?
0: Right, right, right.
1: Today we're going to be talking about...
0: Well, we
1: soil.
0: Well, we had a couple days ago, we talked about...
1: We're going to have a dirty show.
0: A dirty show here.
1: Talking about the dirt and soil of good seed.
0: Yeah, we're going to...

0: talk about Jesus' parable of the sower. What we've been talking a lot about in these last weeks, Rhett, is just the idea of preparing ourselves for engaging our culture around us. We have been given the principles of truth. We've been given God's Word. We've been given His Holy Spirit. And all of those are for a purpose. Remember, we are His workmanship, created anew in Christ Jesus, so that we could do the good things He planned for us long ago. Ephesians chapter 2, verse 10.
1: So He is actually an artisan of sorts.
0: Yeah, and He has artisaned us, basically, and given us a lot of talents, and He's given us relationships, and He's given us skills, and He's given us His words, and He's giving us an opportunity now to reach the world, or just the people in your neighborhood or in your community. But this is, we're now partnering with the King to invite people into His family to spend eternity. The stakes are huge, Rhett, for this mission that we're on. And as we've talked about often in our Tuesday morning's men's group at the Rio Coco Cafe, what a risky undertaking to give this all-important mission to us men and women. I mean, you talk about taking a big risk. Did He entrust that to me and you?
1: Well, He can actually get it done without us as much
0: he
1: as
0: could. He could. He could. But He desires that we participate with Him. This is all about participating with Him.
1: Relationship.
0: We, when we stand before the Lord and get the video replay of our life, the Bible says this is going to happen. And there will be rewards. I'm not sure what rewards and what that means, or even if that's a motivation. But I know there's going to be a replay of my life. And I know Jesus is going to be standing right there beside me, and I'm going to see, just like the highlights of the game, right? You see the fingertip catch of the football in the end zone and scoring the touchdown. And then you see the fumble on the snap, and the other side takes the ball and runs it all the way to the end zone. We see the fumbles, and we see the touchdowns. And the reality is that Jesus is going to be standing there right beside us. And I think He's going to say something like, look at what we did together.
1: You know, Reinhard Bonnke had come in here many times, and he's the guy you see in Africa standing before the late Reinhard Bonnke. What a delightful man. I know he went to your church when he came to town, and he would come in here, but he would speak in front of millions, and supposedly he had these cards filled out at one where they did brought in over a million people, signed their cards that they came believers in Jesus in 1 week. And he was on with Pat Robertson, of which I also had the pleasure of knowing when he was alive. And two great men of God. But I know that that Pat was impressed with the numbers, and so was Reinhardt, and that was their generation. But now I just want people to know that I really believe beyond a shadow of a doubt that the Lord revealed to me there's no such thing as 1 million. There's only a million ones. And as long as you're faithful, folks, to the one before you, you don't have to feed the whole world. But if there's somebody hungry around you, then yes, it is your obligation to feed them.
0: Well, this is
1: promote Jesus. You bring one person to Jesus. It says the whole, all of heaven rejoices.
0: Well, just in a normal church gathering, ask how many people have got saved at a big rally, at a big event, stadium event. How many people? You know, maybe 3 or 4% of the people in the audience will raise their hand. How many of you became followers of Jesus because your friend brought you to church, then
1: the hands all go up. Or, you know, people that were faithful in telling you, bringing up his name, which is offensive. Because I remember I was at the ABC commissary in Hollywood, and this guy, I think, as I recall, he'd been gay, he'd been an actor, he got born again and stopped, and he's talking about Jesus. And over there's a cameraman from ABC going, hallelujah, amen, brother. I thought, oh, my God, I'm surrounded by these born-again wackos, these Jesus freaks. And then I did a jingle for the American Lung Association, and the president's having lunch with us at a big round table out at a restaurant. Well, son, have you heard about Jesus? Oh, my God, a Jesus prayer. I wanted to crawl into town. I was embarrassed by his name. But those people were faithful in bringing his name in little bit by little bit by little bit, and then observing a friend of mine who a bass player who had changed, I said, wow, over a year he really has changed. And then led to one morning, me getting up on a Sunday morning, yelling at the ceiling, calling out to God, and finally after declaring that I do believe he died and rose from the dead twice, but the second time I said, okay, I believe he died, rose from the dead, and I surrender my life. And then all of heaven opened up, and I was filled with the greatest joy. And you and I, being former pot smokers when we were kids, my first thought was, so this is why people do drugs, because this is the real McCoy. The drugs are the counterfeit. Right. I said, this is what people are seeking.
0: Right.
1: So, but it's because of people like you that were faithful in bringing up the name of Jesus.
0: Well, just look at the history of the Christian church. You know, we went from a group of 10,000 at the end of the first century to, according to Rodney Stark's research that he published in The Rise of Christianity, he says there's 33 million Christians by the middle of the fourth century, which comprised 53% of the Roman Empire population. How did we do it? Well, there was no megaphone, you know, there was no social media, there was no big events. In fact, the only time Christians were brought into the stadiums were to be killed by the animals of the gladiators. But how did we do it? It was one-on-one. People inviting those into their home, serving them. And when the plagues came in 160 and 250 that killed about 35% of the populations of these Roman cities, it was the Christians that stuck around and cared for them, cleaned them, fed them.
1: I don't think we're going to feed you to the lions anymore. We kind of like you guys.
0: Exactly. You know, it was like, who do I really trust with my welfare? Who am I going to really listen to? Mm. And when Constantine became emperor and he saw the sign of the cross conquering this sign, and he won a battle that he shouldn't have won, now he's trying to really reorganize the Roman Empire and bring uncorrupted officials to run the departments. And who does he choose? He chooses Christians to come in and do that because he knows they can be trusted. So this movement that we're part of is a one-on-one movement. It's people that we meet, and we get an opportunity to, as Jesus says, be salt and light to them. Salt in biblical culture means loyal, faithful, unoffendable friends. And light is defined as our random acts of kindness where people see Jesus through us. That's the starting point of engaging the people. And so Jesus tells us how that's going to happen, and he tells us a little bit about the results. And then I think the record of the New Testament even further helps us with this parable. So Matthew chapter 13, if I may. Jesus spoke to many things to them in parable, saying, behold, a sower went out to sow, and as he sowed, some seeds fell beside the road, and the birds came and ate it up. Others fell on the rocky places where they did not have much soil, and immediately they sprang up because they had no depth of soil. But when the sun had risen, they were scorched, and because they had no root, they withered away. Others fell among the thorns, and the thorns came up and choked them out. And others fell on the good soil and yielded a crop, some 100-fold, some 60, some 30. He who has ears, let him hear. So later on, the disciples are saying, okay, what's with the parable? Tell us about this. And Jesus gives the explanation in verse 18. He said, hear the parable of the sower. When anyone hears the word of the kingdom and does not understand it, the evil one comes and snatches away what has been sown in his heart. This is the one on whom the seed was sown beside the road. So that first soil is somebody that does not understand the word of the kingdom. Jesus goes on. The one on whom the seed was sown in rocky places, this is the man who hears the word and immediately receives it with joy, yet he has no firm root in himself, but it is only temporary, and when affliction or persecution arises because of the word, immediately he falls away. So this is a person that has no firm root in him. He hears, but it never takes root. Okay? Then Jesus goes on, the one on whom the seed was sown among the thorns, this is the man who hears the word, and the worry of the world and the deceitfulness of wealth choke the word, and it becomes unfruitful. Okay, so these are people that are choked out by the deceitfulness and the allures and the anxiety of the world culture. The one, Jesus goes on, and the one in whom the seed has shown in the good soil, this is the man who hears it, hears the word, he understands it, and indeed bears fruit and brings forth some 100-fold, some 60, some 30. So what I see from this is that the good soil requires understanding, deep personal roots, and freedom from the cares of the world. Now, when I first read this as a new believer, I thought, Jesus is telling us how things are when we go out and meet people and we try to bring them the message of the kingdom, the gospel, and we talk about Jesus. It's going to fall on a roadside where our words aren't even going to penetrate their hearts. Or it's going to fall in a rocky place where, yeah, they may respond, but it never takes roots. It never takes hold of their life. Or it's going to fall in among people that are so consumed in the world affairs that they just don't have time for it. And even though they say, yeah, as the Doobie Brothers said, Jesus is just all right with me, okay?
1: And it was the Doobie Brothers,
0: found
1: out.
0: It was, okay.
1: After all those years, I thought it was the Byrds.
0: No.
2: Tune in again tomorrow at 3 a.m., 7 a.m., or 3 p.m. for New Day with Rhett Palmer.
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Dad up, fathers. This is Seamus Gordon with the Father-Child Connection, and I have a big announcement to make. Men are 100% better than women. Got your attention, didn't I? I'll rewind. Men are 100% better than women in being fathers, and women are 100% better than men in being mothers. We live in a society now where roles are constantly changing and merged into one. I want to say to you, Dad, you matter. I've spoken with so many single moms who said, I don't need a man. And maybe so. But dads, never interpret that to mean that your child doesn't need a man. 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And yes, I know we can point to so many situations where a mom or a dad has done a heaven of a job all by themselves. 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And I challenge you, father, in fact, I urge you to be there for your child, because you matter and your child needs you. For further information, you can call 561-229-2379 or email admin@thefatherchildconnection.org. Dad up!

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1: Good morning, everyone. Last week, we stopped at the point where Matthew chapter 12, verse 12 and 13, where Jesus healed a man with a shriveled hand, and he stretched out his hand and completely restored. At the word of Jesus Christ, he stretched out the hand and was completely restored. Today, we're going to read from verse 15 onwards to verse 21, Matthew chapter 12, verse 15 to 21. Aware of this, Jesus withdrew from that place. Many followed him, and he healed all their sick, warning them not to tell who he was. This was to fulfill what was spoken through prophet Isaiah. Here is my servant whom I have chosen, the one I love, in whom I delight. I will put my spirit on him, and he will proclaim justice to the nations. He will not quarrel or cry out, no one will hear his voice in the street. A bruised reed he will not break, and a smoldering wick he will not snuff out. Till he leads justice to victory, in his name the nations will put their hope. Praise the Lord. Let's have a word of prayer. Father, in the name of Jesus, we thank you for the scripture. This was spoken by Jesus and fulfilled in Jesus in his ministry. We thank you for giving us the scripture through the mouth of your son, Jesus Christ, and also was the prophecy concerning him by Isaiah. Hearers and speakers, each of us, help us to understand and speak with wisdom. In the name of Jesus, we ask, amen. Thank you for listening the word of eternal life. And here, this message is totally and completely from the scriptures. This is about the ministries of Jesus Christ. The importance of the ministries of Jesus Christ is that he himself was the word who became flesh. The man who became as God who he was. In physical form, he became human, and internally he was God. So he was fully God. At the same time, he had the full human expression and all the natures of a human being. Praise the Lord. So the importance is that Jesus, as being the Son of God, he fulfilled the duties which was written about him. This is about one man, as one God and man who ever lived in the planet Earth, who had fulfilled his every purpose of his birth to death according to the scriptures. This is the importance about the ministries of Jesus Christ. The ministries of Jesus Christ is totally, completely different than any other religious claiming religion and working as a religious people and leaders of the world who were there in times who claimed that they have a divinity or divine power or whatever, or they were sent by God, or all those things were false because they were not written about them. No writings about them. This is God written about through the prophet's words that his son will come, the Messiah or the Savior. In the other name of the Savior is Jesus. The word Jesus, Jeshua, simply means Savior, which is another way of saying Messiah. So he is Christ, or Messiah, is proved by his work, which is his ministry, which the Father had bestowed upon him. According to the scriptures, he was born. I have reference was given to in my previous messages. All the messages I have spoken through from the birth of Jesus to all the way down now, from Matthew, Luke, Mark, and John, and all four Gospels speaking the four versions of Christ's ministry. Some of them are same, and one missed by the one person is written by the other person, and some of the ministries are written by all four of them, and there were importance was given to each of the Gospels. See, as we said before, Matthew proclaimed Christ as the King of the Jews in the genealogically. And Mark proclaims him as the servant of God, which is what we are going to discuss here in Matthew 12, verse 15, the servanthood of Christ, who he became like a servant to the Father as he take his incarnation in the human form. And Luke gave Jesus's human characteristics as a true humanity of Christ, when he also talks about the divinity power which he has shown in his life and his work. So John tells us that he was really the Son of God. So four Gospels are written in the four characteristics of Jesus Christ. It is not opposing each other. They are four different characteristics. So now, God's chosen servant, Christ, is being written by Isaiah's prophecy. See, Isaiah prophesied and it was written. And in the book of Isaiah, in the scrolls which was received from the different locations, in the Qumran, the caves, and also from other scrolls, everything was the same. It's written from Isaiah chapter 41 onwards. Here it says, in the chapter of Isaiah chapter 42, verses 1 to 4, here is my servant, whom I uphold, my chosen one, in whom I delight. I will put my spirit on him, and he will bring justice to the nations. You see, the same verse from 1 to 4 has been repeated by Matthew. He quoted the prophecy of Isaiah concerning the Messiah. The Messiah, basically, Matthew is proving here by every scripture he wrote, every work of Jesus he wrote, he brings in the prophetical words which was written about the Messiah, and it is fulfilling on Christ, Jesus. So Matthew says, look, it is written by Isaiah 735 approximately years before the birth of Jesus Christ. And whoever is in him that scripture fulfill, that person has to be the Messiah, the Savior of the world. Amen. So the servanthood of Christ, by his taking his human incarnation in the human flesh and blood, here he becoming the servant of the Father. By being the servant of Yahweh, in the Old Testament, as I referred many times, the Yahweh or Jehovah included the Father, the Son, and the Holy Spirit. He was a triune God. As one God, he was explained in the Deuteronomy and in the beginning and in the Old Testament, throughout Old Testament, because the oneness is what God wanted the people of Israel want to know, that he is the real God, he is the one God in whom there is his spirit and his word, because the word in New Testament we see becoming his son. The word become flesh. The word incarnated, the scripture which he was speaking, incarnated as the human flesh. That scripture who was speaking through the Father, he was Christ, he was Christ. Christ was the one who was speaking through the Father. And the Christ who was speaking through the Father, he incarnated in flesh. Amen. That is, simple as it is more complex if you wanted to go and sit down and say, hey, how did this happen? How can that happen? And all those things. But faith comes from hearing by the word of God. Faith is the only way that you can believe in God. God is existed. God has created everything from ex nihilo, means nothing. From zero existed. He brought the world from nothingness. That's what God has done. And that's how God created. Because we were not there when God created the universe. It was done before. We don't know how many trillions or million years before. But he then created the angelic hosts. As we read the entire scriptures, we will understand that was the angelic hosts. They were created. And then the universe were created. So we just do not know those information because we are only the created beings. See how magnificent is the creation. We just had those four astronauts went to the far side of the moon, the side which we have never seen, and the other side. And they went, it is magnificent, they say. They have words, they have no words to explain it. And it is incredible because we have to still need to know that we are human. Human is a creation of God. It's a godliness in us. God first created Adam and Eve in his image and in his likeness. See, all the things concerning the image and likeness is the godliness, the goodness of God, the love, the joy, the gladness, the mind of helping and sharing and caring and nurturing and loving and all the good characteristics of God, which is the likeness and image of God. It is not the likeness and image of God, the anger and violence and hatred. Yeah, does God ever get angry? Because of the sin. The sin make him anger. But the other side, the love of compassion comes and fall down for us. This is God's characteristic. We do not know all about God. The only thing we know about God is whatever Lord Jesus has told us. In the Old Testament, God appeared in fire. God consumed the place he landed. It is, for example, we see is in the book of Exodus, where God landed in Mount Sinai. Now we are talking about the God who is sitting in the fiery chariot. He is sitting in the throne of fire, and which is we are talking about a consuming God. But that was the way God was explained in the Old Testament. At the same time, God's mercy, love, and kindness was also being shown in the Old Testament. Now his revelation through his Son, he comes with love and compassion reaching out to us so that by making his own Son his servant, making him servant and giving him some works to do. What is the work? The work is to save the humanity. The work is to follow his instructions, warning them, and helping the people. Here is my servant, Isaiah says, whom I uphold. You know, the Lord God Almighty, he uphold his Son as his servant, my chosen one, and whom I get delight. You see, God, Father delights in his Son, and the Son delights in the Father. As we can read that in the book of Proverbs chapter 8, the God, the Son God, who was the wisdom of God, who in him was the wisdom, by which wisdom he created the universe. See, he put his spirit on him, which is the spirit of God in Christ. Christ is with God in the beginning. Now, when he become in the human form, you know, he need that anointing as a human position on him, and he will bring justice to the nations. See, my friends, this is the Lord Jesus has not brought the justice to us yet. There is a time the Lord will bring the justice to us. It's going to happen in the future. that he will be coming back after come back to receive his saints in the mid-air with the trumpet sound, right? And a voice of the archangel, and with the trumpet of God, and he will come to receive his saints. It says in 1 Thessalonians chapter 4, verse 15 and 16, and as he returns and receives his saints in the mid-air, take them to heaven. After the seven-year period of tribulation in the earth, he will return. That is when he is going to establish the justice. When God returns, see, God's work, God's program is planned for time and time. It is never going to change. The time is God fixed the time, which is not our human time of 24 hours or 364.25 whatever days. No, none of those. It is the time, God's planning of the time, the creation time, in his recovering time, he created the man, and then his son comes to deliver us from sin. Now he will return after crucifixion. He died and resurrected from the dead, and he went to heaven, sitting at the right hand of the Father, the power of power, the position of the power of God, you know, which is explaining the right hand of the Father. And he is interceding for us, interceding for the world, interceding for salvation of the humanity. At the same time, he is ruling over his church. He is ruling over his church through his through his apostles and prophets and evangelists and teachers and leaders, that all those he appointed, right, no one takes any name or any position anymore after the apostles, right? They were the 12 apostles. Now, there are apostolic ministries in different people. God has given different gifts to, because the church needed that apostolic ministry. The church needed that evangelistical ministry. The church needed the teacher's ministry. The church needed the prophet's ministry. See, some of those ministries don't even highlight anymore because of the leadership. They are not very sure about what's going on. See, the leadership of the church, who are the one who makes sure that all these ministries will be performed accurately and correctly under the scriptural guidance and the leadership of the Holy Spirit. But unfortunately, sometimes the leaders are not having enough knowledge, the wisdom of discerning, and some of them don't even have the gifts other than just being a leader. So the gifts are important, that you will know and recognize the church will grow with all those gifts which are given through apostles, prophets, evangelists, teachers, you know, and all those ministries are important. Sometimes we look like all those ministries are died out. There's only one ministry going on, which is the preaching of the word. But the other ministries are hidden, hiding, sitting down there, that for some reason there's no encouragement, no office for the apostles. There's no office is given to the prophets, and it's becoming very weaker areas, in the spiritual realm of the spirit, that the spirit, the Holy Spirit, cannot operate. And so there is issues in today's churches that we are following, that we seeing that a lot of those gifts are not able to be done, or not people able to come forward. And in the here, Christ is the anointed one. He is the servant of the Father. First of all, yes, we are all the servants of God, the preachers and leaders and teachers and prophets and everyone. But at the same time, the anointing comes through the servant of God, which is Christ. Christ is the fullness of everything. In him is the fullness of the Holy Spirit, and the power of the Holy Spirit, and the work of the Holy Spirit, the gifts of the Holy Spirit, all those is in Jesus Christ. And the Spirit, the Holy Spirit, take it from him and give it to whoever is eligible. If we study what John the Apostle written from Jesus' words in the Gospel of John, chapter 14, 15, and 16, concerning the Holy Spirit, there we see that the Holy Spirit takes the knowledge, the wisdom, the prophecy, the discerning, and all the 9 gifts of the Holy Spirit from Christ and give it to the church. So Holy Spirit is in the middle between man and Christ. And sometimes between, when we say man and Christ, also between man and God. Right now, who is actual mediator is Jesus Christ. But he operates through the Holy Spirit. Praise God. So when Christ returned after the rapture, which is the coming of returning of Christ to take his saints to heaven, there is a 7-year period of window that is the time of the tribulation in the earth, and then the Antichrist rule those 7 years, and the end of that time, half period of the 7 year, the Jewish nation will go through great tribulation, and then they call upon the name of the Lord, and then the 7-year period will complete, and Christ will return. Jesus Christ will return, the scripture says, and you want to know about it, read the prophecy of Zechariah, Isaiah. I mean, if you read all this prophecy, then you will become really a Christian. Some people who don't believe because they are a religion they have created and they follow the religion, but they don't follow God, they are following a religion. You don't follow a religion to go to heaven. If you follow a religion, you will not end up you will be circling around in the earth, and at the end of the time, at the end, you will never get saved. You need to follow God. You need to follow the Holy Scriptures. You need to read the Old Testament, prophets and revelations, and the revelation of the Old Testament, which Isaiah prophesied, Jeremiah prophesied, you know, Daniel prophesied, many of those prophets, Zechariah, example, every one of those prophecies, some of them already fulfilled in Christ Messiah by his coming, and the New Testament was revealed from that Old Testament prophecy. So that Old Testament was original prophetical scriptures. Christ became the New Testament, and he brought the salvation. All those was already proclaimed in the Old Testament prophecies. There is the servant of God, Christ. He's going to fulfill his salvation message, part of the ministry he conducted. He went across and died as Moses and all the other prophets, House David, and everyone has prophesied that the Messiah will have to suffer for his people. And Messiah suffered persecution and beating and torturing, and he was bleeding with the slashes, and also the thorn bush hammered on his head, the iron, you know, the made of iron, steel, or iron, that crown made of iron that was hammered on his head, and the blood was coming, and he was totally collapsed by the time they asked him to carry the cross all the way to the Mount Golgotha. And he fell collapsed because there was no blood or no fluid, no enough fluid in his body to keep him stand. And he was beaten. He was terribly suffering as the servant of God. But what was it for? The deliverance of our sin. Deliverance of all the sins the humanity has conducted. He suffered. And after that, he was buried. He died, buried, resurrected, and witnessed by 500 people when he was going to heaven from Mount Olive, that region. So when he will return, this prophecy will be fulfilled, the rest of it. The servant's job will be conducted again when Christ Jesus comes in full glory, powerful God of God and the King of Kings. And he will come to Mount Olive, and the mountain will split into two, to east and west, and there will be an earthquake in that Jerusalem, in the mountain will be split as his feet touches it. Isaiah Amen. Zechariah chapter 14 tells about it. Then it talks about the Armageddon battle. It also talks in the book of Revelation chapter 19, 11 onwards, how that battle will be going on. Zechariah chapter 14 talks about that battle. Then also Joel talks about that battle. And all the some other prophets also, there will be the biggest battle in the world they have ever seen, which is the battle between Antichrist and Jesus Christ. And there Antichrist will be taken, his false prophet will be taken and thrown them into the lake of fire, says in the book of Revelation chapter 19. After that, there will be Jesus sitting on the throne. He will be received by the remnant of Jewish nation who called upon God for salvation, and many of them got perished before that. There will be a faction who will stand for God, and there is a faction who will stand with the Antichrist, and everyone who stands with the Antichrist will be destroyed, and they will be going, they will be all dying, and those who believe in Christ, that Jesus returns, they realize that this is Jesus Christ. If you read the book of Zechariah chapter 12 and 13, it says that they realize, they see the wounds on his hands and his feet, and they say, how this has happened? And Jesus will say, well, I got beaten from my friend's house. They realize it was their forefathers who crucified him. I'm telling you what is written in the scripture. I'm not making up any stories. If you, any of them, wanted to find out, you want to call me or send me an email. As it's, the announcement says, PR, Pastor PR, PR. chakovvictor@gmail.com pr.chakovv@gmail.com. You can ask me, where did you find this? It's in the book of Zechariah, how that the repentance happens in the family of David, in the family of Shimei, his brother. It also explains about how Judah, all those tribes will repent and they cry to God for mercy. And they will be saved. In one nation will be born in one day. At the end of the repentance, it will be a new Israel, the new God's son, God's servant Jacob, his children will become again a new Israel. The repentance will happen. Jesus will sit on the throne and he will rule the world. Satan will be defeated and he will be thrown in the bottomless pit. There you go. Jesus rules the world for 1,000 years. He will have justice. He established justice in the world. Today, what justice you don't receive, you will receive that. Even the nations around who left over after the Armageddon war, they will all live 100 years minimum. A young child will live 100 years. Isaiah chapter

0: fulfilled in Jesus. My friends, it is fulfilled in Jesus. Every one of this, the message, my purpose of this whole series of message is to tell you, to show you through the epistle, through the Gospels, that Jesus fulfilled the ministry of a Messiah which was prophesied about him. May the Lord richly bless you. I will see you next time. Thanks for listening. 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
3: This is the Phyllis Schlafly Report, a daily broadcast from Phyllis Schlafly Eagles. And we're upholding the legacy of Phyllis Schlafly, a constitutional attorney and articulate voice for traditional values for more than 70 years. Now, from the Phyllis Schlafly Center Studios, here's Ryan Height.
4: If anyone thinks the fight over transgender policies in public schools has been won, think again. In the span of just 8 days, the U.S. Supreme Court declined to hear not one, but two significant cases involving public schools that secretly encouraged children to socially transition to the opposite sex without parental knowledge, and in some cases, over direct parental objection. Social transitioning means, of course, adopting a new name, new pronouns, opposite sex clothing, and a new gender expression, all reinforced by school staff while parents are kept completely in the dark. Well, the most recent denial came from a Florida case involving a 13-year-old girl with developmental delays who began questioning her gender identity. Her parents hired a private therapist and explicitly told the school they opposed any social transitioning. Well, the school ignored them entirely, secretly labeling their daughter as non-binary, mandating that all staff use they and them pronouns, allowing her to use boys' bathrooms, and refusing to share school records with her own parents. Even the appellate judge who sided with the school called the school's treatment of the parents shameful. The Supreme Court still refused to step in. Well, a week earlier, the court declined a nearly identical case out of Massachusetts, where an 11-year-old girl was secretly transitioned by her school, despite her parents repeatedly directing the district not to interfere. The court there actually ruled that an 11-year-old's preferences outweighed her parents' rights, and yet that school's gender counseling somehow had nothing to do with the child's mental health? That is where we are. The Supreme Court has now turned away anti-parent decisions from five separate federal circuits. The 1st, 4th, 7th, 10th, and 11th. Nearly half the states filed briefs urging the court to take up these parental rights cases. The court said no. Well, the one exception this year remains the California case, Mirabelli v. Bonta, where the court did intervene on emergency grounds. But that case is still being litigated and doesn't directly protect parents outside California. Well, this is quite disappointing, especially given a string of good decisions the last two terms on similar parental rights issues. Let's be clear. This battle is far from over. Schools are still hiding social transitioning from parents. And courts are still letting them. And the Supreme Court is still looking away. Stay informed and stay in the fight at phyllisschlafly.com. Again, that's phyllisschlafly.com. Join us again for the Phyllis Schlafly Report.
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1: 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I'm Karen Hubbard. 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These unscrupulous people often prey on the older generation, but we all need to know what to look out for. 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And that's today's community calendar from WCNO. 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I'm Karen Hubbard, and this is the Good News Station, WCNO.

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0: 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Welcome to the show and your host, Paul Neeson.
1: Hello, everybody. This is Paul Neeson with Torah Life Ministries. Thank you for tuning into the show. I'm really excited to present today's talk, and the topic is going to be about Yeshua and the Torah specifically, because I've been telling people about the Torah and what the Torah is. It's the guidelines and instructions of our Creator as found in the foundation of all Scripture, the first five books, starting with Genesis, ending with Deuteronomy. Now, every single book and every single word of the Bible, from Genesis all the way to Revelations, is important for us. And we should be inspired to read and understand every single word. But the foundation of everything is the instructions, is the guidelines that we are told to follow. And people will ask, well, that's the Old Testament or that's the Old Covenant, and we have a new covenant. No, the word is renewed, not new. And if we get a clearer understanding of what these words say in the original hieroglyphic Hebrew language, we would know it's renewed, and it's like restoring. So to give you an example, if you have an old broken down car and you want to somehow return it to its original glory, you don't throw it away and buy a new one. What you do is you restore that car to its original beauty. And yes, you have to be an artist, you have to be a craftsman, you have to be a special mechanic to understand and learn how to restore that car. Well, you know what, folks? We need to be artists of the word of Yahweh, and we need to learn how to He restored His word to us, or His covenant to us, and what we need to do with that. And we're going to take the greatest example that we can find, and that is Yeshua, the one you call Jesus, because He's known as the living Torah, because He perfectly lived out the guidelines and instructions of our Creator. And He also showed us through example and through command to go and do so, to live according to the guidelines and instructions of our Creator found in the Torah. You see, many Christians today misunderstand the Torah as law, and they use the word law, and they say things like, we're not under the law. Folks, it's not about a law. It's about a guideline and instruction. That's what Torah is, and that's what we need to follow. There's this phrase today that says, what would Yeshua do, the one you call Jesus? What would He do? And He would do exactly what He always did. He would keep the guidelines and instructions of our Creator. He would keep His Torah, and He would also go and tell His followers to do the same thing, to keep the Torah. He was known as the living Torah for a reason. He wanted to set that example. Yes, His blood came to set us free. We're not saved by works. We cannot be saved by works. We don't keep the Torah or the guidelines and instructions to be saved. We don't make it a thing of works. We understand that Yeshua's blood, Yeshua died for us, and His blood covered the penalty of death for our sins, and we are set free through Yeshua. And as long as we desire to follow Yeshua as our Messiah, we don't do the works to be saved. We do the works, the guidelines and instructions, because we are saved. Because we understand that our Creator knows better than we do. And He wrote these guidelines and instructions as a program for us how to live our lives according to His plan. And in the Scripture it says, the plan that He has for us is for good and not disaster, to give us a future and give us a hope. Folks, I'm telling you this, and it's important to understand that our Creator Yahweh is much smarter than we are. He formed us in the womb. He knows every hair on our head, and He created and gave us a plan to live our lives. He was so generous, kind, and loving to us that He not only just put us here and said, figure it out. No, He gave us the guidelines and instructions and told us what to do and how to do it. And then He gave us an even better example. He gave us Yeshua, the Messiah, who died for us and set us free from death row. And He said, not only now do you have the set of instructions, now you have a living being who is living it perfectly. You can take after the example of Him, and you can go and live it the same way. And we're going to look today in this teaching exactly how Yeshua kept Torah and how Yeshua taught others to keep the Torah through His actions and through what He did. He taught the Torah and everything He did. We'll look at first many scriptures today, but first scripture we'll look at is Matthew 5:17. Matthew 5:17 says, "Do not think that I come to annul the Torah or the prophets. I did not come to annul, but to fulfill." And then you go on to the next verse in Matthew 5:18, "Truly I say to you, until the heaven and the earth pass away, no way shall one yod or one stroke away, pass away from the Torah until all come to pass." So until the earth is gone, we need to be keeping the Torah and the guidelines and instructions of our Creator. And this was the basis of the teachings of Yeshua Messiah. In Matthew 12, it says, "Therefore, all things, whatever you desire that man should do to you, so also you should do to them, for this is the Torah and the prophets." So right there, folks, we see that that was the basis of Yeshua's whole ministry, of his instructions. It says it's the basis, it's the Torah and the prophets, that you should do them. Now, what did the prophets do? The prophets exalted Torah. They lived Torah. They showed us through Torah the consequences of what is going to happen based on our obedience to Torah or not. And we go and we look at more scriptures. We look at Yeshua keeping Torah, because some people said he did away with the Torah. No, he did not do away with the Torah. And even after he came, his followers kept the guidelines and instructions. Because why in the world would anyone want to do away with our Father's guidelines and instructions? He created us. He knew what was best for us. And he gave it to us to help us, not to hurt us. And he told us what the consequences would be either way. So we go and we look more how Yeshua did this, and he lived it out. He didn't give us this new. He gave us a renewed. You know, we look in the Torah, there's an instruction and guideline found in the book of Leviticus about healing and doing certain things. And we see Yeshua healing a certain Jewish man. And what happened in the old covenant was, or the Old Testament as many Christians refer to it, was when somebody was healed of something like leprosy, at the time, the Pharisees and the sages, they actually had to approve that, to say this person is completely clean now and everything else. So in Matthew 8, 1 and 4 we see, I'm going to read it, Matthew 8, 1 to 4. "And having come down from the mountain, great crowds followed him," meaning Yeshua. "And behold, coming up, a leper worshipped him, saying, 'Master, if you will, you are able to cleanse me.' And stretching out his hand, Yeshua touched him, saying, 'I will, be cleansed.' And instantly his leprosy was cleansed." And then verse 4 says, "And Yeshua said to him, 'Why do you look to telling man?'" Because this man was excited to go out and tell the world. He goes, "Rather, go show yourself to the priest and offer the gift which Moses commanded, a testimonial to them." That is Torah right there, because that's how you were confirmed clean. It's not you shouting to the world, "I'm clean." No, it's them, officially through them, and that's what Yeshua told them to do. Yeshua upheld and kept the Torah. And only somebody who would know Torah and seek Torah would decide to follow Yeshua at that time. And it's just more confirmation in Matthew 8:19. It says, "And one scribe coming near said to him, 'Teacher, I will follow you wherever you may go.'" Now, this was a scribe. This was somebody who was already following Torah. In no way would this man desire to follow somebody who was not keeping Torah. Yeshua kept the Torah. And he also encouraged other Torah observant men to keep the commandments as well. We look at Matthew 19:17. I want to give you a lot of examples, folks, but this is just confirmation after confirmation that Yeshua kept the Torah, and he taught others to do so, and it was not done away with. And it shouldn't be done away with, because it's great for our God, for us, for our well-being. So in Matthew 19:17, it says, "And he said to him, 'Why do you call me good? No one is good except one, Yahweh,'" and that's our wonderful Creator, and that's his name, "'but if you desire to enter into life,'" and here's what Yeshua says now, Matthew 19:17, "'keep the commandments.'" I'm going to read that again, folks. "And he said to him, 'Why do you call me good? No one is good except Yahweh. But if you desire to enter into life, keep the commandments.'" And that was right from Yeshua. That was what Yeshua was talking about. And then we can look at the physical aspects of Yeshua, and there's many examples of him keeping Torah. There's a command in the Torah to wear tassels, or tzitzit, as they're called. And Yeshua wore them, Luke 8:44. Coming up behind, she touched the tassels of his garment. He wore them because that was the plan laid out for us in the foundation of all scripture of what we need to do and how we need to be doing it. Let's take it even further. Let's look at the idea of blessing a certain food. In Exodus 23:25, it talks about blessing a food a certain way and blessing a food. And then we look at the renewed covenant. We look at Luke 9:16, and it says, and taking the five loaves and the two fish, looking up to the heaven, he blessed them and broke and gave to the disciple to set before the crowd. And that's exactly the way it's told to be done in Exodus 23:25, which is Torah, which is part of the Torah, which is what Yeshua, a wonderful Messiah, kept. So, you know, it's not just Yeshua. His students kept it also. Even after his death, they understood that they need to continue to keep this, because it was never done away with before, during, or after. These guidelines and instructions of our Creator are eternal. And it's for everyone who believes in Yeshua as Messiah. And if you identify yourself as a believer in Yeshua, the one you call Jesus, you are responsible to learn, to study, and do, and keep the guidelines and instructions of our Creator to the best of your will. And if you happen to mess up, that's where his grace and mercy is there to cover you and help you. But if you willfully continue to live against the guidelines and instruction of our Creator, thinking it's not important, you know what, folks? You are going to suffer the consequences. So we need to get right with his word, and we need to make sure, study yourself approved, and make sure we're following and understanding his guidelines and instruction. So let's look at Luke 23:56. Where we talk about his students, or the people that were following him, keeping the commandments. Luke 23:56, and returning, they prepared spices and perfume. And indeed, they rested on the Sabbath according to the commandment. They rested on the Sabbath according to the commandment. You see, the Sabbath was keeping. Yeshua kept the Sabbath, and his disciples kept the Sabbath. And when Yeshua was hung on a tree, they didn't stop doing these things either. It wasn't all fulfilled and all done away with. He fulfilled it and set an example for us how to do it. And here we see a great example with everything going on right after his death and his burial. And everything's happening. They still took time to keep the Sabbath, because that's what we are commanded to do. That is it. Let's look at another one, John 7:10. But when his brothers went up, then he went up to the feast, not openly, but in secret. You see, in the guidelines and instructions of our Creator, there are feasts. And some people refer to them as Jewish feasts. But they're not Jewish feasts, folks. They're feasts for all the followers of Yeshua, known as Israel. You now become Israel, whether you're born into Israel, you're grafted in, you're spiritual Israel, the Commonwealth of Israel, you are Israel. You are not a Gentile just because you're not Jewish. Gentile means heathen. Gentile means nations. You are no longer of that. I have other teachings about identity crisis that Christians have. You can go on my website and look at this. You are Israel, and you are to keep these feasts, these guidelines and instruction, these set apart times and appointments. And Yeshua himself was the only one who was sinless, and he could not break any of the commandments, including this one. And John 7:10 confirms that he kept the Sukkot, or tabernacle feast, as it was referred to in John 7:10. Over and over again in the scripture, we see Yeshua filling the instructions of Torah and keeping them, and never living against them or talking against them, but telling people to do them. Here's another one. Another great Torah command: honor your father and mother. Honor your father and mother, Luke 2:51. And he, Yeshua, went to them and came to Nazareth, and he was being obedient to them. Meaning, when Yeshua was a little son, he came with his parents to Nazareth, and he was obedient to them, it says. Even from an early age, he was listening to his parents, he was honoring them. Not because it's something he wanted to do within his own flesh. No, it's something because it's the guidelines and instruction of our Creator, and also because he was Messiah and he could not sin. Then we look at the idea of the Sabbath. Again, keeping the Sabbath holy. Keeping it set apart. You know, we see he kept the Sabbath over and over and over again. We see it, in Matthew 5:17-20, in Luke 4:16-22, and also Luke 31. It talks about keeping the Sabbath day set apart. He goes on to say that, you know, you have to follow the guideline instructions, and of course there's many issues or arguments about, well, it says the religious leaders of that day said he broke the Sabbath because he plucked bread on the Sabbath or plucked the grains on the Sabbath. No, Yeshua did not say we no longer need to do the Sabbath. What Yeshua did is he said, this is how it should be done. You are adding and taking away, he told the Pharisees and sages, but we're not to add or take away, but we are to keep the guidelines and instructions of our Creator. Not to add, not to take away, but keep them as it's found in Deuteronomy. But that's what they were doing. They were adding to it. And he said, no, I'm not here not to break the Sabbath. I'm not breaking the Sabbath. I'm keeping it the way the guidelines and instructions of our Creator said to keep it. And that's what he did. There's another example. The kosher foods that are found in Leviticus and Deuteronomy. The clean and the unclean animals. There's a great book out there that's out there now called What Would Yeshua Eat? And every list that it gave of what he actually did eat was kosher. Not one thing did he eat that was unclean. He couldn't. And now, of course, people want to mess this around and turn this around and mess up scripture and say, but didn't Yeshua himself says everything is clean and all things are clean? No, he did not. You know, in Mark 7:18-7:20, it says that, you know, it's not what goes into the body, it's what comes out of the mouth that makes a person clean or unclean. And thus he declared all foods clean. But that was added in parentheses. That's why it says in parentheses in your Bible, thus he made all food clean. No, you know, he didn't make holy, abominable, unclean food clean. They're never meant to be food to begin with. Again, Yeshua kept Torah. And if you look at what he ate, you do the research, the studies are out there. Every single thing he ate was considered kosher or clean, whatever word you want to use. But he was not breaking the Torah and the guidelines and instructions of our Creator. As we look at this and we continue to look back at history and see where Yeshua learned this and see why and where the people today, especially people that didn't grow up with this, where they have an issue with learning this or what they need to learn or what we need to do from Torah and how we need to do it and understanding the process. We look at Yeshua not just waking up one day when he was 20 years old and say, I want to keep Torah. Yeshua grew up in a Jewish household, and they kept Torah themselves. So from a young age, from the time he was born, Yeshua kept Torah. His house, you know, it was rich in the whole culture at that time, was rich in the study of Torah, the keeping of the Torah, the feast and the holidays, and they had a deep connection to Torah and Israel. Now, you know what, folks? There are people out there that might be listening to this right now saying, why do you keep talking about Torah? Isn't that a Jewish thing? Why do you keep talking about these Jewish things? And I tell you, the Torah is not a Jewish thing. Some people come up to me, they say, you know what, I want to read the Torah. How can I get it? I said, have you ever read the Bible? They said, yeah. I said, well, it's the first five books. It's not a Jewish book that's separate. It's the first five books. And a lot of time people often get confused because there's something known as the written Torah, and then there's something known as the oral Torah. Now, the oral Torah is a rabbinical thing that Yeshua came to rebuke. It's not part of the written word of our wonderful Creator that our Creator told Moses to write down. That is what I'm referring to when I say Torah. I'm not talking about the rabbinical Judaism oral Torah. That is something that is not of Yahweh. That is something that is not of our Creator. That is something Yeshua came to rebuke, and the major reason Yeshua had issues with these rabbis and Pharisees and sages was because they were making up and added to their own to the actual Torah, and these are the problems that are created. We look at Yeshua's early life and his early years, and we see him in Scripture over and over again fulfilling the guidelines and instructions of our commandments of our Creator. Even since his birth, from the time he was born, Yeshua, his parents fulfilled the commandment of the circumcision. In Exodus 13:2, 11-16, Leviticus 12:1-8, it all summed it up. It says, I'm going to sum it up now. It says, when a woman gives birth to a boy, he is to circumcise him. This is the actual Torah rule. On the eighth day, and when the days of purification pass, bring a 1-year old sheep for a burnt offering, and a dove or a pigeon for a sin offering to the entrance of the tent of meeting to the Kohen or to the priest. Or bring two pigeons or two doves for a burnt offering, and one for a sin offering, one for the priest, and one will perform the atonement, the purification ceremony. So basically, that was the Torah command. And that's what it was. And we see in Luke 2:21 to 2:24 exactly that being done by Yeshua's parents. It says, on the eighth day, when it was time for his circumcision, he was given a name Yeshua. They took him up to Jerusalem to present him to Yahweh. As it has been written in the Torah of Yahweh, every firstborn male is to be consecrated to Yahweh, and also to offer a sacrifice of a pair of doves, of two young pigeons, as required by the Torah. And Luke 2:39 says, and they, meaning Joseph and Mary, completed all things according to Torah. Underline that. All things according to Torah, the Torah of Yahweh. And they returned to Galilee, to Nazareth, their city. So this verse tells us and confirms that the family that Yeshua was born into here were Torah keepers. And they kept the commands and guidelines of our Creator. And they even confirm it even further during the time of Passover when Yeshua was 12 years old, how he went up to Israel and they left him there. And for 3 days he was there and they didn't know he was there and he came back. And Yeshua was talking to the Pharisees and the sages and all the people else that was keeping Torah and came there to celebrate the Feast of Passover. So he stayed there for 3 days talking and teaching at just 12 years old. And they were amazed. They were amazed by his teachings. And he was teaching Torah. He wasn't teaching against it. Luke 2:47 says, and all those hearing him were amazed at his intelligence and his answers. These weren't your average, everyday non-believers, folks. These were Torah scholars, Torah keepers, people that were living this out and people that were doing these things. So Yeshua, our Messiah, kept it, and he told others to keep it as well. Now, I'll use the word Gentiles, but not in the way of just meaning non-Jewish. We could say heathens, the believers that were not the original people that Yahweh had went to. They were the non-Hebrew people, the non-Israelites that Paul was sent out to go and minister the good word and teach them the guidelines and instructions to our Creator, the Torah that we should all be learning. But there was an issue, because where did we start? So Paul and Barnabas, you know, it talks about in the scriptures, in the Council of Acts, going up to the elders concerning the question of circumcision for salvation. So we see this in Acts 15:19. For the reason I judge you not is to trouble those from the nations, the Gentiles, turning to Yahweh. And then Acts 15:20. But to write them and hold back from. And these are the four things. It says, the pollutants of idols, from fornication, from things strangled, and blood. Now, this is not the only things that a non-Hebrew person needed to do, or a non-Gentile needed to do. These were the things to start out with. Just like Yeshua learned from his birth and all the way through growing up that he had to learn the Torah, and he learned it and perfected it, learning what it was being taught by his family. Well, these people didn't have that opportunity. So we couldn't just throw it all on them at once. And they didn't want to just create an extra burden and making it harder for these people. But these are the four things they needed to do right away. And why these four things of all the things that are written? Why only these four? Because the answer is, these practices upon the non-Hebraic or the non-Israelite people were commonly done on a regular basis. Basically, they were sinning by doing these things. And for the Jewish people, or for Israel, not only the Jewish people, because Judah was only one tribe of Israel, for the Jewish people to be able to eat with and fellowship with and mingle the seed with the non-Israel peoples before they became Israel, they had to make sure they weren't committing these four things that were so common at that time. And that's why these four things were the things mentioned that they must do immediately. They were simply making basic rules that will allow them to meet together with a clear conscience. And that's what they were talking about. If somebody wants to say that that's the only four things that needs to be done, by non-Hebraic or non-Israel people, or some people might even say Gentiles, before they come in and want to accept this covenant. No, folks, that is just crazy, because the next verse clearly says, when it goes through those four, in Acts 15, 21, it says, hear the Torah each Sabbath they meet. So Paul was going into the synagogues every Sabbath, teaching the Torah, and these non-Jewish believers were going there on a regular basis to hear all the Torah, as it clearly says. And this clearly shows it was still the binding vitality of the Sabbath and the Torah after this decree was made of just these four things. To sum it up, folks, it says it best in John 14:15. Yeshua, a wonderful Messiah, says, if you love me, keep my commandments. If you love me, keep my commandments. And the commandments our wonderful Messiah was talking about was the Torah, based on a plan that our Heavenly Father Yahweh had given us when he gave us the Bible, the whole Bible, and not just some of the Bible. Unfortunately today, the Christian church has been deceived, mostly by the Catholic Church, trying to separate Judaism from Christianity. But you cannot separate it, because Judaism is Christianity is a sect of Judaism, folks. Well, we have to restore and get back to the original. And just like it said in Jeremiah, a renewed covenant. We want to renew the glory and the beauty of the foundation of all Scripture, which is the Torah. And that's what we need to do. So if you claim, if you're listening to this right now, and you claim to be a Christian, and you claim to love Yeshua with all your heart, if you claim to follow him, start with the things that that maybe these four things it mentions here in Acts 15, or even go beyond that. You know, look at the Ten Commandments and question your heart. Am I doing these things, or am I living against them because I was told a lie? And you need to question these things and test everything and show yourself approved. And the scriptures speak for itself when Yeshua says, if you love me, keep my commandments. And when it says in the scriptures, do not add or take away, but keep. And that was forgiven for every single follower. So I pray that you get this information and take it seriously and see the blessings that are going to come along with that. Because it says, you know, all will be well with you if you keep the words of this covenant. And that was the covenant that was given, that we would follow his guidelines and instructions. That was our end of it. That was our side of it. So everybody, thank you for listening this week. I'll be back next week at the same time on this station. Until then, everybody, have a great day and shalom, shalom.
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0: Well, good morning, Rhett.
1: Good morning, sir. Michael, how are you?
0: Oh, it's a good day today. The Blue Angels flew over us as we were coming to the studio today.
1: Yeah, they're in the air today. And I tell you what, they always bring a tear to my eye. I guess if you see them live, it's so loud. It's so close to the earth, mm-hmm. and you feel so protected, and you feel you just this allegiance and this whole USA patriotism thing. And then my first, as I had tears in my eyes, then immediately I prayed, what's it like to be somewhere where those are above you and they're bombing you? I immediately prayed for the children of Ukraine, the children of Iran, and the children of, Russia too. And what's the other one? Israel, you know, and Palestinians. I mean, I don't know about you, but I can't wait for the Prince of Peace to come and everybody will get to live, right?
0: Right, right, right.
1: Today we're going to be talking about...
0: Well, we...
1: Soil.
0: Well, we had a couple days ago, we talked about...
1: We're going to have a dirty show.
0: A dirty show here.
1: Talking about the dirt and the soil of good seed.
0: We're going to talk about Jesus' parable of the sower. What we've been talking a lot about... in these last weeks, Rhett, is just the idea of preparing ourselves for engaging our culture around us. We have been given the principles of truth. We've been given God's Word. We've been given His Holy Spirit. And all of those are for a purpose. Remember, we are His workmanship created anew in Christ Jesus so that we could do the good things He planned for us long ago. Ephesians chapter 2, verse 10.
1: So he is actually an artisan of sorts.
0: Yeah, and he has artisaned us, basically, and given us a lot of talents, and he's given us relationships, and he's given us skills, and he's given us his words, and he's giving us an opportunity now to reach the world, or just the people in your neighborhood or in your community. But this is we're now partnering with the King to invite people into his family to spend eternity. The stakes are huge, Rhett, for this mission that we're on. And as we've talked about often in our Tuesday morning's men's group at the Rio Coco Cafe, what a risky undertaking to give this all-important mission to us men and women. I mean, you talk about taking a big risk. Did he entrust that to me and you?
1: Well, he can actually get it done without us as much
0: he
1: as
0: could. He could. He could. But he desires that we participate with him. This is all about participating with him.
1: Relationship.
0: When we stand before the Lord and get the video replay of our life, the Bible says this is going to happen. And there will be rewards. I'm not sure what rewards and mm-hmm. what that means, or even if that's a motivation. Mm-hmm. But I know there's going to be a replay of my life, and I know Jesus is going to be standing right there beside me, and I'm going to see, just like the highlights of the game, right? You see the fingertip catch of the football in the end zone and scoring the touchdown, and then you see the fumble on the snap and

0: the other side takes the ball and runs it all the way to the end zone. We see the fumbles and we see the touchdowns. And the reality is that Jesus is going to be standing there right beside us. And I think he's going to say something like, look at what we did together.
1: You know, Reinhard Bonnke had come in here many times, and he's the guy you see in Africa standing before the late Reinhard Bonnke. What a delightful man. I know he went to your church when he came to town, and he would come in here, but he would speak in front of millions, and supposedly he had these cards filled out at one where they did, brought in over a million people, signed their cards that they came believers in Jesus in 1 week. And he was on with Pat Robertson, of which I also had the pleasure of knowing when he was alive. And two great men of God, but I know that that Pat was impressed with the numbers, and so was Reinhard, and that was their generation. But now I just want people to know that I really believe beyond a shadow of a doubt that the Lord revealed to me there's no such thing as 1 million, there's only a million ones. And as long as you're faithful, folks, to the one before you, you don't have to feed the whole world. But if there's somebody hungry around you, then yes, it is your obligation to feed them.
0: Well, this is
1: promote Jesus. You bring one person to Jesus, it says the whole, all of heaven rejoices.
0: Well, just in a normal church gathering, ask how many people have got saved at a big rally, at a big event, stadium event. How many people? You know, maybe 3 or 4% of the people in the audience will raise their hand. How many of you became followers of Jesus because your friend brought you to church? Then
1: the hands all go.
0: Hands all go.
1: Or, you know, people that were faithful in telling you, bringing up his name, which is offensive. Because I remember I was at the ABC commissary in Hollywood, and this guy, as I recall, he'd been gay, he'd been an actor, he got born again and stopped, and he's talking about Jesus, and over there's a cameraman from ABC going, hallelujah, amen, brother. I thought, oh my God, I'm surrounded by these born again wackos, these Jesus freaks, and then I did a jingle for the American Lung Association, and the president's having lunch with us at a big round table out at a restaurant. Well, son, have you heard about Jesus? Oh, my God, a Jesus prayer. I wanted to crawl into town. I was embarrassed by his name. But those people were faithful in bringing his name in little bit by little bit by little bit. And then observing a friend of mine who a bass player who had changed. I said, wow, over a year, he really has changed. And then led to one morning, me getting up on a Sunday morning, yelling at the ceiling, calling out to God. And finally, after declaring that I do believe he died and rose from the dead twice, but the second time I said, okay, I believe he died, rose from the dead, and I surrender my life. And then all of heaven opened up, and I was filled with the greatest joy. And you and I being former pot smokers when we were kids, my first thought was, so this is why people do drugs, because this is the real McCoy. The drugs are the counterfeit.
0: Right.
1: I said, this is what people are seeking.
0: Right.
1: So, but it's because of people like you that were faithful in bringing up the name of Jesus.
0: Well, just look at the history of the Christian church. You know, we went from a group of 10,000 at the end of the first century to, according to Rodney Stark's research that he published in The Rise of Christianity, he says there's 33 million Christians by the middle of the fourth century, which comprised 53% of the Roman Empire population. How did we do it? Well, there was no megaphone, you know, there was no social media, there was no big events. In fact, the only time Christians were brought into the stadiums were to be killed by the animals or the gladiators. But how did we do it? It was one-on-one, people inviting those into their home, serving them. And when the plagues came in 160 and 250 that killed about 35% of the populations of these Roman cities, it was the Christians that stuck around and cared for them, cleaned them, fed them.
1: I don't think we're going to feed you to the lions anymore. We kind of like you guys.
0: Exactly. You know, it was like, who do I really trust with my welfare? Who am I going to really listen to? And when Constantine became emperor and he saw the sign of the cross conquering this sign, and he won a battle that he shouldn't have won, now he's trying to really reorganize the Roman Empire and bring uncorrupted officials to run the departments. And who does he choose? He chooses Christians to come in and do that because he knows they can be trusted. So this movement that we're part of is a one-on-one movement. It's people that we meet, and we get an opportunity to, as Jesus says, be salt and light to them. Salt in biblical culture means loyal, faithful, unoffendable friends. And light is defined as our random acts of kindness where people see Jesus through us. That's the starting point of engaging the people. And so Jesus tells us how that's going to happen, and he tells us a little bit about the results. And then I think the record of the New Testament even further helps us with this parable. So Matthew chapter 13, if I may. Jesus spoke to many things to them in parable, saying, "Behold, a sower went out to sow. And as he sowed, some seeds fell beside the road, and the birds came and ate it up. Others fell on the rocky places where they did not have much soil, and immediately they sprang up because they had no depth of soil. But when the sun had risen, they were scorched, and because they had no root, they withered away. Others fell among the thorns, and the thorns came up and choked them out. And others fell on the good soil and yielded a crop, some 100-fold, some 60, some 30. He who has ears, let him hear." So later on, the disciples are saying, "Okay, what's with the parable? Tell us about this." And Jesus gives the explanation in verse 18. He said, "Hear the parable of the sower. When anyone hears the word of the kingdom and does not understand it, the evil one comes and snatches away what has been sown in his heart. This is the one on whom the seed was sown beside the road." So that first soil is somebody that does not understand the word of the kingdom. Jesus goes on. "The one on whom the seed was sown in rocky places, this is the man who hears the word and immediately receives it with joy, yet he has no firm root in himself, but it is only temporary, and when affliction or persecution arises because of the word, immediately he falls away." So this is a person that has no firm root in him. He hears, but it never takes root. Okay? Then Jesus goes on, "The one on whom the seed was sown among the thorns, this is the man who hears the word, and the worry of the world and the deceitfulness of wealth choke the word, and it becomes unfruitful." Okay, so these are people that are choked out by the deceitfulness and the allures and the anxiety of the world culture. Jesus goes on, "And the one on whom the seed has sown in the good soil, this is the man who hears it, hears the word, he understands it, and indeed bears fruit and brings forth some 100-fold, some 60, some 30. So what I see from this is that the good soil requires understanding, deep personal roots, and freedom from the cares of the world. Now, when I first read this as a new believer, I thought, Jesus is telling us how things are when we go out and meet people and we try to bring them the message of the kingdom, the gospel, and we talk about Jesus. It's going to fall on a roadside where our words aren't even going to penetrate their hearts. Or it's going to fall in a rocky place where, yeah, they may respond, but they'll just, it never takes roots. It never takes hold of their life. Or it's going to fall in a among people that are so consumed in the world affairs that they just don't have time for it. And even though they say, yeah, as the Doobie Brothers said, Jesus is just all right with me, okay?
1: And it was the Doobie Brothers,
0: It was, okay.
1: After all those years, I thought it was the birds.
2: No. Tune in again tomorrow at 3 a.m., 7 a.m., or 3 p.m. for New Day with Rhett Palmer.
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Hi, this is Kim from sunny South Florida, and I'd like to share with you some exciting things that God is doing in the world of arts and entertainment. Join me now for A Heart for Hollywood. When we talk about having a heart for Hollywood, that includes all the creatives. A creative could be a visual artist, could be a writer, a musician, a storyteller, could also be a filmmaker, an actor, even the makeup artist. God loves creative people. In the beginning, He created, the master creator. He created the heavens and the earth. And in the words of George Bernard Shaw, imagination is the beginning of creation. You imagine what you desire. You will what you imagine. And at last, you create what you will. In Exodus 31, we come across the character Bezalel, and we have his friend Aholiab, and God is speaking to them. This is his first commissioned work of art recorded in the Bible. The Lord said to Moses, "See, I have chosen Bezalel, son of Uri, the son of Hur, of the tribe of Judah, and I have filled him with the Spirit of God, with wisdom, with understanding and knowledge, and with all kinds of skills, to make artistic designs for work in gold, silver, and bronze, to cut and set stones, to work in wood, and to engage in all kinds of crafts. Moreover, I have appointed Aholiab, son of Ahisamach, of the tribe of Dan, to help him. Also, I have given ability to all the skilled workers to make everything I have commanded you." God used these artisans to make beautiful his ark, his temple. He was speaking through his own creative methods to his people in works of art. Today, we still have artists that are speaking God's heart. We need to support these artists in prayer. It's a very difficult place to be an artist in Hollywood, to be a writer, to be a filmmaker, an actor, to be that makeup artist. But those are the people that we're praying for right now. So, Lord, I just want to thank you that you have given us role models, creative gifts, the desire to be creative and to be just like you. Help me to celebrate the creative leaders in Hollywood, for you have made them also in your image. Let us pray for Hollywood, and we will see the change in culture to follow. Thank you for joining me today, and thank you for continuing to pray for this most influential mission field. Please continue to pray for Hollywood and for the creative artists that God is using to change our culture.

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1: Welcome to 15 Minutes in the Word with New York Times bestselling author Joyce Meyer. On today's program, Joyce will be teaching from her series, Joy and Enjoyment. There is a way to enjoy everything we do, even while driving in traffic or cleaning up the house. Because if we have Jesus, we have joy. Now, here's Joyce with today's teaching.
2: If I said I was going to give my Bible away up here, who wants it? You'd all go crazy. Well, we need to act like that. And I don't mean, you know, got to go around being goofy all the time, but you know exactly what I'm talking about. You know, start expecting something good to happen in your life. Expect it. And if you're so negative that right about then you thought, well, what if I expect it, it don't happen? Well, then get up the next day and expect it again. And just expect and expect until you wear the devil out. To endure means to outlast the devil. Now, expectations are part of your inner life. What all goes on inside of us? Ooh, it's a busy place in there. This is something you need to think about. I want you to think about this. What's going on in me? Well, first of all, a lot of self-talk. How do you talk to yourself about yourself? I got some guilty people over in this section. I'm so stupid. I can't ever do anything right. I'm dumb. I'm fat. I'm ugly. You know. Don't think or say negative things about yourself. When you do, you're just agreeing with the devil. Now, here's a good one. What do you think that God thinks of you? You know, the Bible says that his thoughts toward us are more than the grains of sand on all the beaches in the world. God has got you on his mind all the time. So I thought this morning, okay, Joyce, what do you think God thinks of you? And I thought, he loves me. He likes me. He's proud of me. I believe he's pleased with me. And you might be thinking, well, you kind of sound like you're full of yourself. See, that doesn't mean that I do everything right, but God sees my heart. And I may not do everything right, but I sure want to. And I've given my life to this. And you need to stop thinking that God's mad at you about half the time and believe. The Bible says he rejoices over you with joy. God is dancing over you. He's so happy with you. Do you know how happy he is that you're here today instead of somewhere else? Woo! He was so glad you were here last night instead of out getting a hangover. Just think, you could have went out and got drunk last night and felt so bad this morning you couldn't even get out of bed. Now, wouldn't that have been fun? And instead, you came here and actually had a good time at a church service. You laughed, you cried, you learned something, you sang, you jumped up and down. Love you, love you, love you, love you. Love you. What about your imagination? What goes on in there? Imagination. If you're going to take the trouble to imagine something, why not imagine something good? Amen? I'm imagining getting that phone call this afternoon about 3-4 o'clock. We got an offer for you on your piece of property. Woohoo! Jesus. You say, well, what if it don't happen? Then I'll expect the phone call tomorrow. I am not caving in and giving in to the devil anymore. I did it for too many years. Come on, your joy is not based on getting what you want. It's based on knowing the one who can give you everything you want and trusting him enough to know that if it's not today, then today is not the right day. And at the right day, he will not be not 1 second late. And all he wants out of us is to keep trusting and keep believing and keep expecting. And you know what that does for you? It keeps you happy while you're waiting. You're going to wait. We're all going to wait, like it or not. So you can choose to be miserable while you wait or happy while you wait. I like my preaching this morning. You know, our old nature produces evil imaginations, and you don't even have to try to sit around and imagine something bad but you'll have to imagine good things on purpose. Amen? If you're overweight and want to lose weight, go buy a dress that's too little for you. Hang it in your closet. And every day, look at it and say, I'm going to wear you. Amen? Get a vision. Get something in front of you. All right. Thoughts. The battlefield of the mind. I cannot tell you what it did for me when I found out that I could do my own thinking. That I didn't have to just think whatever fell in my head. That I could actually cast that thought down and choose to think something good. 2 Corinthians 10:4-5, the weapons of our warfare are not carnal, but they are mighty through God to the pulling down of strongholds, casting down imaginations and every high and lofty thing that exalts itself against the true knowledge of God. Bring every thought into captivity under the obedience of Jesus Christ. That means we have a responsibility. Satan will try to put things in your mind because the mind is the battlefield, and it will go on all of your life. Our responsibility, when those things come, pray for the Holy Spirit to help you recognize right away when you have thinking that is what I call stinking thinking. And then it's your responsibility to cast that down and to replace it, because if you leave your head empty, something will just come back just as bad. But if you replace it with something good, then there's no place for the evil to get in. And you know one of my favorite things to do? And I mean this sincerely. I love to sit around and think about things I can do for other people. I just think that's so much fun. Just think about, now who am I going to be around today and what could I do for them? Who can I bless today? Okay, Lord, I'm going to really listen today because people are going to tell me what they want and need. And I want to meet needs. Don't sit around and think about, I'm going to get you back for what you did to me. And if you think you're going to get by with that, you've got another thing coming. I'm not going to put up with that. I'm tired of the way you're treating me. No, you just say, I've got the nature of God on the inside of me. And no matter what you do to me, I can love you with the love of Christ. And I will, because I am not going to let you poison my life by filling me full of bitterness. Come on. You happy today? Ooh, what about attitudes? The Bible says in Romans 4:23 that we need to have a fresh attitude every day. A fresh attitude every single day. Your attitude belongs to you. Now listen, your attitude belongs to you, and nobody can make you have a bad one if you don't want to. See, if we would take responsibility for some of our stuff and not always blame it on, you know, well, if I had a better job, if my husband treated me as good as her husband treats her, if this and that and something else, well, make the devil mad and have a good attitude anyway. You got to live with yourself. You're not ever going to get away from yourself, not for a second. So you might as well do something to make yourself enjoyable. Right? All right. I got a little story to read you that's really good. 92-year-old woman getting ready to go to the nursing home. Her husband had recently died, and she was legally blind, couldn't live by herself anymore. And she was a little petite, well-poised lady. Every morning by 8 o'clock, she was fully dressed, had her hair fixed, little makeup on. Today, she's moving to a nursing home because her husband of 70 years had recently passed away. After many hours of waiting patiently in the lobby of the nursing home, she smiled sweetly when told that her room was now ready. As she maneuvered her walker to the elevator, the staff person provided a visual description of her tiny room, including the eyelet curtains that had been hung on her window. "I love it," she stated with enthusiasm of an 8-year-old who'd just been presented with a new puppy. "Mrs. Jones, how can you love it? You haven't seen it yet. Just wait." Then she spoke these words, "The fact that I haven't seen it doesn't have anything to do with it. Happiness is something you decide on ahead of time. Whether I like the room or not does not depend on how the furniture is arranged. It is how I arrange my mind." Listen, make your mind up right now that you are not going to be a grouchy, grumpy old person. The older I get, the funnier I intend to be. I had a good laugh last week, and so did my kids. I was praying over my food, and I said, "Thank you, Joyce, for this food I'm about to receive." My son said, "We better get you some counseling if you're praying to yourself." Laugh at yourself. Don't get so mad at every little mistake that you make. Amen? I think God laughed at that. The way I arrange my mind.
3: Joy allows us to remain stable through hard times, and so much of life is how we decide to look at it. We don't have to dread doing ordinary tasks like laundry and grocery shopping. We can enjoy everything. Please know God wants us to enjoy our lives. It's actually a major part of His plan for us. Romans 14:17 says that the kingdom of God is righteousness, peace, and joy in the Holy Spirit.
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0: Welcome to On to Perfection, the radio ministry of Resurrection Life Family Worship Center. We are delighted that you joined us for today's broadcast. Our prayer is for the Word of God to transform you into the image of our Lord and Savior, Jesus Christ, while simultaneously causing you to triumph everywhere the soles of your feet shall tread. Now let's get into the Word with Apostle Trevor Banks.
1: Says, but the path of the just is as the shining light. Look what it says, that shines less and less unto the worst day. The path of the just is as the shining light that shines more and more unto the perfect day, right? You listen to enough of the sound that's in the world, you'll not only be deceived, but you'll be discouraged and borderline fearful. Men's hearts failing for seeing things coming upon the planet. But that is not our portion. That is not at all our portion. And this we must understand and must embrace now. For when it truly gets dark, you will be that light. So I want to lay a foundation here. Our pathway is a pathway of increase. Increase. Everything about you, God desires to increase. If you turn to Job chapter 17 and verse number 9, Job, the book of Job, 17 verse 9, the righteous, the just, the righteous also shall hold on his way, shall hold on his way, and he that has clean hands shall be stronger and stronger. Let's lay these foundation blocks. This is what God says about you, his covenant authority. The path of the just, you are justified. Just as if you've not committed sin. He has justified us. So the path of the just is as a shining light that shines more and more unto the perfect day. Not less and less. Job says, and he that has the righteous, the righteous shall hold to his way. The grace of God will give you the ability like Jacob, who was a supplanter, but when that transformation was taking place in his life, he was able to hold on to an angelic being. How is that? A being whose strength far surpasses Jacob's, but yet in that time of transformation, he was able to hold that angel at bay. That angel said, let me go. I mean, an angel asking you to let him go. But he said, I'll not let you go. Not until you bless me. So the righteous will receive in these last days a grace to hold to the way. You don't have to backslide. Amen. You don't have to compromise. Amen. For gain, prestige, for favor, any of these things is all part of your destiny. All right? So that's important to know. The righteous shall hold to his way, and he that hath clean hands, your job is to keep your hands clean. Keep your hands clean. Nothing under the table. Isaiah 30. And I'm just, this is foundation we're laying for this message on the path of the just. This is your portion. Isaiah. Uh-oh. Where are we at? Isaiah 30. And let's look at verse 23 first. The word of God says, then shall he give rain. Am I in the right? Isaiah 30, verse 23. Yeah. Then shall he give the rain of your seed, that you shall sow the ground withal, and bread of the increase of the earth, and it shall be fat and plenteous. In that day shall your cattle feed in large pastures. So there's a word of increase. God is saying here, increase. Then shall the Lord give rain for your seed. Some seed is in the ground and you've been waiting. Now it's time for the rain. For the seed to come out from in that dark place, hidden place, and begin to take on manifestation. And he says, and bread of the increase of the earth, and it shall be fat and plenteous. Somebody say, fat and plenteous.
2: Fat and plenteous.
1: If we skip down to verse number 26, the word says, moreover, the light of the moon shall be as the light of the sun, and the light of the sun shall be sevenfold as the light of 7 days, in the day that the Lord binds up the breach of his people and heals the stroke of their wound. Moreover, the light of the moon. Now, you've heard me talk about this before. I want to emphasize it again. The light of the moon shall be as light as the sun. First, let's establish the reality that the moon has no light of its own. The moon is just a reflection, you know, of the light of the sun reflecting off of the moon. That's why we see it the way that we do, because of the light of the sun. It has no light of its own, right? That's two of y'all. Is that right or wrong? What are the astronomers in the... Okay, so the moon is reflecting the light of the sun. This is what Isaiah is saying here. Moreover, the light of the moon shall be as the light of the sun. Now, when we see, if you are on a clear night, you know, when there's a full moon or whatever, you see the moon shining or reflecting the light of the sun, but not, you ain't mistaken that for no sun. Right, because you still see the stars, it's still dark. Because it's the moon, it's only reflecting a portion of light. But look at what Isaiah is saying here. He said, there's coming a time, moreover, the light of the moon shall be as the light of the sun. And the light of the sun shall be sevenfold, as the light of 7 days in the day that the Lord binds up the breach of his people and heals the stroke of their wound. Now, we already said the path of the just is as a shining light that shines more and more unto that perfect day. When he talks about the moon shall be bright as the sun, and the sun shall be sevenfold brighter. The number seven is a symbol of perfection. Now, if the sun shone any brighter, naturally it'd burn up everything. We'd be toast, everything'd be burned up. But God has it under control, a certain distance from the planet, you know, so that it doesn't do that. But should that happen, it will burn up everything. But what he's saying, if we take this symbolically, the light of the sun, the moon has no light. We have no light of our own. The light in you is Christ. Right? You don't have it. That's why people say, I'm going to let my little light shine. You ain't got the light of Christ. Because it's your little light. Right? No, he lighteth every man that comes into the world. So when that light is activated, when we receive him now, we become the light of the world, right? But he says there's coming a time where the moon, that's y'all, are going to shine with a perfected light. The sun, what we know of him, we know in part. We prophesy in part. We understand in part, but there's coming a revelation, a time where God is going to show us some stuff. The light is going to shine bright to his people, and we are going to reflect that light in a fullness. Are you following? This is the analogy that Isaiah is using here. And the light of the sun shall be sevenfold. It shall be perfect. And he goes on to say, and the light of the sun shall be sevenfold, and the light of 7 days in the day that the Lord binds up the breach of his people. My point, the path of the just, your path, is as a shining light. You have light right now, but you're not shining like you're going to shine. Even though the darkness is covering the world, this is where you cannot allow darkness to determine your narratives. Don't let CNN... I get all my news from CNN. That's why you're crazy. That's why you're worried. That's why you're losing your mind. That's why you're ready to give up. That's why you're trying to build a bunker. CNN. I prefer Al Jazeera. Some of y'all never heard of that, but that's the Islamic news station. They tell more truth than ours do. They do. You listen, let me say it again. You as a child of God, you cannot, you have to refuse darkness to determine your narrative. Now, we just read a few scriptures here, just a few, that already established the reality that your path is to shine brighter. God gives you a grace to hold to the way. Amen. You don't have to backslide, be beaten down and discouraged and defeated in these last days. No, that's not our portion. Amen. Contrary to a lot of westernized gospel and trying to get out of here, you know, and all of that stuff, that is not, no, that's made up stuff. Amen.
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4: God gives each one of us a purpose in life because we are created as His children. He does have a will and a purpose and a plan for our life. And if you'll examine the scriptures, God is a God of purpose, a God of plans, and one who pursues the fulfillment of those plans in people's lives. That person who is walking by faith is going to experience the favorable hand of God because God desires to pour out His blessings. That's the favorable hand of God.
5: A big pay raise, a healthy baby, a good report from the doctor. These are obvious blessings from God. But as we'll see today on In Touch, the teaching ministry of Dr. Charles Stanley, hardship or obstacles can also be signs of God's favor. Sounds strange? Stay with us and hear how to recognize the favorable hand of the Lord.
4: All of us who are believers know in our heart that God loves us. Now we know that first of all because the Bible says it. And secondly, there are times when we feel it. But oftentimes God's children do not feel that God loves them, and therefore they say, well, I know that sometimes He does, but oftentimes I'm not sure. And all of us would like to feel like that we are walking in the favorable sight of God and that we have His favorable hand toward us. And there is a passage of Scripture that I believe gives us the characteristics of a person who is indeed walking and who is receiving and who is experiencing the favorable hand of God. All of us would like to experience that, and I believe we can. So I want you to turn, if you will, to Nehemiah. And I want us to look at the second chapter, but I want to give you a little background of what's happening here. You'll recall that under Nebuchadnezzar, many of the Jews were taken from Jerusalem over to Babylon, and they were made slaves. Well, one of these was a person by the name of Nehemiah, and he is now the cupbearer of the king, not Nebuchadnezzar, but Artaxerxes. And so he's lived through a period of time of captivity. And being the cupbearer of the king, he has a special relationship to him. And while he is serving, the scripture says that his brother and some others came from Jerusalem and told him about what was happening in Jerusalem. That is, that the walls were torn down as a result of the captivity,

0: The gates were broken, and the enemies were just pilfering the place. In fact, it was in great despair. The people were despairing, and they're continually fearful of the enemy. So when he hears this, the Bible says he begins to fast and pray for several months, and then he comes to into the king. And if you'll notice, the 11th verse of this first chapter says, O Lord, I beseech thee, may thine ear be attentive to the prayer of thy servant and the prayer of thy servants who delight to revere thy name, and make thy servant successful today, and grant him compassion before this man. Now, I was the cupbearer to the king. Now, what happens in this second chapter, in these first 8 verses, I want us to notice here, this is his coming before the king and making his request. And the title of this message is The Favorable Hand of the Lord. Listen to what he says in verse 1. Now, it came about in the month Nisan, that in the 20th year of King Artaxerxes, that wine was before him, and I took up the wine and gave it to the king. Now, I had not been sad in his presence. So on this particular day, the king said to him, Why is your face sad, though you are not sick? This is nothing but sadness of heart. And notice how Nehemiah responded. He said, Then I was very much afraid. And I said to the king, Let the king live forever. Why should my face not be sad when the city, the place of my father's tombs, lies desolate, and its gates have been consumed by fire? Then the king said to me, What would you request? So I prayed to the God of heaven. Now listen, this is one of those quick ripcord kind of prayers. You do it instantly in an emergency. Now, there's nothing wrong with those as long as that's not the only kind of prayer you're doing. And if you'll notice before this, in this first chapter, he spent months fasting and praying. So if you believe in short-term prayers, then if you want them answered, there better be some long-term prayers that precede them. So he said, So I prayed to the God of heaven, and I said to the king, If it please the king, and if your servant has found favor before you, send me to Judah, to the city of my father's tombs, that I may rebuild it. Then the king said to me, the queen sitting beside him, How long will your journey be, and when will you return? So it pleased the king to send me, and I gave him a definite time. And I said to the king, If it please the king, let letters be given me for the governors of the provinces beyond the river, that they may allow me to pass through until I come to Judah. And a letter to Asaph, the keeper of the king's forest, that he may give me timber to make beams for the gates of the fortress, which is by the temple, for the wall of the city, and for the house to which I will go. And the king granted them to me because the good hand of my God was upon me. Now, I want us to think in terms of God's favorable hand upon us. God loves everybody, and he loves his children, I think, in a very special way. I don't believe God is prejudiced toward anyone. He has intimates, that is, anyone who is willing to build an intimate relationship with him, he has an intimate relationship with him. But God, because he's a God of love, desires to show his favor toward his children. That is, he desires to show his goodness. He desires to express his goodness. He desires to give to us everything we need, everything we desire that fits his will and purpose for our life. So he is a good God, the Bible says. He is a loving God. And I think Nehemiah put it in such a beautiful way when he says, The good hand of my God was upon me. That he says, The favorable hand of God was upon me. And so as I look through this book and read this scripture over and over and over again, asking myself this question, what is it in a man's life and what is it in his relationship to God that he could say, the good hand of my God is upon me, that God has a favorable hand toward me? Because I think all of us would like to feel that and sense that, that we are favored by God. Doesn't mean we are better than someone else. Doesn't mean that we are more loved than someone else. But it means that God works in your life and my life, that it's very evident that he has favored us. That is, that he is expressing his goodness and expressing his love toward us. Well, I think there are a number of things, and if you're wise, you'll jot them all down. For the simple reason that the truth is, all of us want to feel the favor and the goodness of God upon our life. Well, one of the first things that I noticed in the life of Nehemiah is this, that here was a man who lived with a definite purpose in mind. For example, he was the cupbearer of the king, not out of his own choosing, more than likely, because he'd become a slave there in Babylon, but he had been willing to serve the king. And so it had a very definite purpose at that time in his life, and it was, of course, to be the best cupbearer he could possibly be and bear witness of his God, Jehovah. Not only that, when he heard the news of what was happening in Jerusalem and how the gates were burned and the city walls were torn down and the people of God were a reproach, and what we don't realize oftentimes is what the nationalistic spirit of those Jews was. I mean, they were the people of God. They were the chosen people of God. They recognized, they believed that they were the descendants of Abraham, God's friend. And so they saw themselves as a particular, peculiar people, even as God says that they were. And so he was struck and awed by what was happening. And the scripture says he set about to fast and to pray. And his purpose became to do something about the condition of the nation of Israel. That is, especially the holy city. The walls broken down, the gates burned, left them absolutely open to all kinds of attacks of their enemy. And so he purposed in his heart to do something about it. Now he set out to pray, to ask for God to give him wisdom and direction. And it's very evident and very clear that God gave him that direction because of what he does. But here was a man who had a very definite purpose, and he set out to accomplish that purpose. As the slave, the cupbearer to the king, he was good at that. He did it well. When God gave him a different purpose, he did that well. When we say purpose, we don't mean that it has to be some Christian vocation necessarily, as preaching or as a missionary or music or whatever it might be, though all of those are calls of God. But God gives each one of us a purpose in life because we are created as His children. He does have a will and a purpose and a plan for our life. And if you'll examine the scriptures, God is a God of purpose, a God of plans, and one who pursues the fulfillment of those plans in people's lives. So if I should ask you, what is your purpose today? What is it you're trying to accomplish? What sense of direction do you have? Now, if you have no purpose in life, and you're just sort of floating through, doing the best you can with no sense of direction, nothing you want to accomplish, and no divine purpose. That is, no sense of godly purpose and godly direction and somehow allowing God to use you in some fashion. Then why should you expect the favorable hand of God to be upon you? It is very clear, here's a man who lived with a definite purpose in mind. And he said, the good hand of my God is upon me. The favorable hand of God is upon me. The second characteristic I noticed in his life was this, that here is a man in whose life prayer is a priority. If we want the favorable hand upon us, the favorable hand of God, we're going to have to be men and women of prayer. Because you see, it's men and women of prayer who are listening to God, who are sensitive to God, who are building an intimate relationship with God. And so when he speaks, they're able to hear. And so when something rises in the life, and then there is a challenge, what is their first response? Not to run to their friends. Their first response is as his was, and that is, he said, he set aside days of fasting and praying, and for several months, this is what he did. If we want the favorable hand of God upon us, what is it that God wants from us most of all? He wants an intimate relationship, not service. Service is a result of that. An intimate relationship, building a relationship with us, whereby what? He desires and is able to pour out those extra blessings. His favorable hand is upon us. He was a person in whose life prayer was a priority. The third thing I want you to notice about him is this, that his was the pathway of faith. Here's a man who was governed by his faith in God. And if you'll think about what happens here, he's fasting and praying for several months and asking the Lord to give him direction, what to do. Somewhere in that season of prayer and fasting, God said to Nehemiah, Nehemiah, you're the person that I want to go to Jerusalem and rebuild the walls and the gates. Well, I can imagine that Nehemiah must have said, well, you want me to go? How am I going to go when I'm a slave? When Artaxerxes, the king, all he has to do is to speak his mind and my head is gone. And how am I going to get him to let me leave his service and go back to my people? How long is it going to take? And what is he going to say? And how am I going to do it? So he must have had 1,000 questions. That's why for several months he spent time fasting and praying. What was God doing in this period of time? Building his faith, establishing within him the continuous reminder that his promises to Abraham and Isaac and Jacob, his promises to the nation of Israel, were covenant promises that God would somehow, miraculously, in some way, he would fulfill those promises. And he knew it was not the will of God for the holy of holy cities to be in such distress. So several months he prayed and fasted, waited upon God and listened. And so what happens? And you'll notice what he said. He said in this 11th verse of the first chapter, he says, "Now, O Lord, I beseech thee, may thine ear be attentive to the prayer of thy servant and the prayer of thy servants who delight to revere thy name. Make thy servant successful today. Grant him compassion before this man." Now, how do I know he walked in there with faith? Simply this, because of what he requested. When he walks in, of course, the Bible says that he looked a little sad, and so the king said to him, "Now, you're not physically sick, so what's wrong, Nehemiah? That this is something in your emotions." And so he said, well, and then he just let it fly, which a cupbearer would never do. He just said, well, and notice how he said it. He said, if you'll notice in verse 3, he says, "Let the king live forever. Why should my face not be sad?" Now, that's rather courageous. "Why should not my face be sad when the city, the place of my father's tombs, lies desolate and the gates have been consumed by fire?" Now, he didn't say this because the previous king, he is the one who did it. He didn't say that. He's wise enough not to say. He said, "Why should I not be sad?" He says, "My people, they're living in a desolate position." Then so the king said to him, "Well, what would you request?" Now, why would the king respond so quickly and so affirmatively? Because for days and weeks and months, this man had been on his face before God, crying out to God. He walked in there believing that the God who sent him in there to make the request is the God who said to him, "Nehemiah, I'm going to send you to Jerusalem, you to do the work." If God said to him, "I'm going to send you there," then God would have to assume the responsibility for making all those things possible. He wouldn't have walked in there making those kind of requests if he'd not been on his knees crying out to God and God assuring him that his God who sent him also would provide every single need that he had. Here was a man who said, "The favorable hand of God is upon me." Why? Because he was a man with a purpose in his life. And he was a man who knew how to pray and talk to God. And he was a man who was willing to trust God for every single need. Trust Him for His divine protection. And trust Him for every single thing he needed. Besides that, he was walking into a situation that I don't see any evidence in Scripture that he had all that skill and knowledge and know-how to get this done. He just knew that if God sent him, God would make it happen. If we want the favorable hand of God upon us, we must learn to walk by faith. We must trust God because, you see, our faith says more about what we believe about God than probably any other aspect of our life. If we believe that God is who He says He is, then whatever He tells us to do, we'll be willing to do it because we can trust Him. If God is not trustworthy, what kind of a God is He? If He is a trustworthy God, a faithful God, a God who is reliably there when He says, "I'll always be there, never leave you nor forsake you." Every single promise that He's given, He says, "You can do all things through Christ who will strengthen you. Your God will supply all of your needs according to His riches and glory in Christ Jesus." That person who is walking by faith is going to experience the favorable hand of God because God desires to pour out His blessings. And as Paul says, He'll do more abundantly than you and I expect or think. That's the favorable hand of God. He's a man of faith. He's a man who's willing to trust the Lord for whatever the need may be. Then I think there's another principle here, another characteristics of the person who certainly experiences the favorable hand of God, and that's this, that the bottom line, the principle that governs their life is the principle of obedience. Now, I'm sure that when God said to Nehemiah, when he began to talk about the condition of Israel, the nation of Israel, and God, he was probably saying, "Lord, send somebody to rebuild the wall, somebody to rebuild the gates." And God began to talk to him about himself. He probably said, "Well, Lord, how am I going to do that?" And probably argued with God as Moses did, and probably like all of us do when God challenges us to do something that we don't quite understand how it's going to work out. But as God began to work in his heart, he was committed to be absolutely obedient. If we want the favorable hand of God upon us, if we want Him to be able to pour out His blessings upon us unhindered by something within us, then we must learn to walk in obedience to Him, leaving the consequences to Him. That's why you can never separate faith and obedience. You can't separate them. Here's the reason. If I obey God and leave the consequences to Him, it means I'm going to trust Him to handle the results of my obedience. If I really and truly trust him, I'm going to do what he requires me to do. So here's a man whose life is characterized by obedience, willing to do the tough thing, willing to do the difficult thing, willing to do what seemingly was the impossible thing, willing to do what he probably felt very unqualified and untrained to do. But if God said do it, he was willing to do it, and as a result, he could say to those men with whom he spoke there in the very beginning, the favorable hand of God is upon me. Now listen, the favorable hand of God has been poured out in all of our lives at different times. Did you stop to think, wow, how God blessed me? God had to do this. Only God could have arranged this. Wow, God is personally involved in my life. He is excited about what's going on inside of me. Did you stop to praise him and thank him and give him glory and honor and give him all the credit? You want the favorable hand of God poured out in your life? Then the recognition that he's the source and the recognition and praise and honor that belongs to him, that's a vital part of keeping the flow in your life and my life. I want to ask you today in Jesus' name, just take God at his word and accept the fact that he loves you. And that the best that he has to offer, his full hands, are ready to be poured out to those who will allow him to do so by positioning themselves with these characteristics of purpose, prayer, faith, industriousness, obedience, recognizing the part that pain has, working together with others, being willing to pay whatever price is necessary, looking to him always, giving him the credit and the honor and the glory. It's yours for the asking.
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1: This is In Touch. Believers know better than to be self-centered. So how do we so easily fall into that trap? Here's a moment with Charles Stanley.
5: If you drift from God's Word, you drift away from God's will, purpose, plan, and character in your life. When you start drifting away from that, what you've done, you've drifted into the spirit of Antichrist, because you're going to act out those ideas and conduct and conversation that's anti-Jesus. We got to walk above it. And people say, well, I don't understand all that. And after all, look what everybody else is doing. Well, look what everybody else is doing. It's the world system. The world system is anti-Christ. And in our own country, you see more of that than ever before. Isn't it interesting that the more wealthy we become, oftentimes, the more sufficient and the more adequate we become, we don't need Him. And so, if I don't need Him, and I have become materialistic, materialism, in its essence, is anti-Christ. Because if I'm materialistic, my mind, soul, very being is wrapped up in how much more can I get, whatever it takes. It's all back to self. Me, myself, and I, and my security is all wrapped up in me. Then the truth is, the Bible makes it clear, our security is wrapped up in our personal relationship with Jesus Christ. And the truth is, if you find yourself consumed by getting more and having more of this and having more of that, and little thoughts about Jesus, not thinking about how can I walk in His way and trust in Him and follow His will, that very spirit of Antichrist is subtle, but it is very, very, very destructive.
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Listen as I share a very important point with you concerning critical issues of the aging experience. Are you caring for an older person and don't know where to turn for help? Every state has an area agency on aging. Staff can help you find local services. There are state-funded programs in Florida that can help with sliding scale fee services. 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Some of the services offered include Meals on Wheels, adult day health programs, in-home respite, which means someone would come to your home and stay with your loved one while you get out, help with shopping, bathing, and homemaking. There is also unbiased assistance with determining the proper Medicare plan that meets your needs. These are just a few of the many services that have been very helpful. Call and ask your local area agency on aging for guidance. They are the gateway. Did I say something today that got your attention? I'm Donna True, and I can be reached at 772-223-7800. Council on Aging of Martin County at the Kane Center. That's 772-223-7800.

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This is Luann Linneken, the host of Kingdom Recovery. I invite you to join me every Friday at 5 p.m. right here on WCNO 89.9 FM. 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

0: Welcome to Through the Bible. I'm Steve Schwetz, and our adventure through God's entire Word continues in Genesis 28, as Dr. J. Vernon McGee is going to take us through a lonely night that Jacob spent as he was running scared. But as is often the case, God uses this pivotal situation to meet him in a special way. So as you find your seat on the Bible bus, here's a great voicemail from a fellow listener.
1: My name is Bob. I'm calling from Maplewood, Missouri. And I love Through the Bible, and I love the Bible, how it speaks to hearts and ministers to needs. I saw the World Prayer Team prompt for Kenya this morning, and it reminded me of an incident that I had 4 years ago. It was actually almost 5 years ago, in 2021, in April of 2021, when I was in the hospital. I was reading J. Vernon McGee's commentary on Genesis when a nurse walked in, and she asked me what I was reading. So I explained to her what it was and about Through the Bible, and I showed her the app on my phone. And I said it's over in 150 different languages, and she surprised me. She said, oh, is it in Swahili? I said, well, let's look. So I started scrolling through the languages. I showed it to her, and she saw it before I did, the Swahili language, and so I clicked on it. And, of course, the music and the teaching came out in Swahili, and she was so excited about it. So I showed her how to download it on her phone, which she did. And the next night she came in, and she said, I want you to know I downloaded the app on my phone, and I'm listening to the study. And that was the last time I saw her, even though I was in the hospital for two more months after that. I've also, through the bus passes, have been able to share Through the Bible with a dental assistant from Vietnam, a gentleman from Italy at the phone store, and also a Russian nurse who was taking care of my wife at the time that she was in the hospital. I've given Bible bus passes to our pastor, and he's passed them on to missionaries going to other countries. A former pastor of mine did a mission trip over to Africa in Uganda, and I gave him some Bible bus passes, and he handed them out over there. Him and his assistant handed them out over there in Uganda and Kenya and a number of other countries over there, and he said the pastors and people that have received them just loved them. So, and also, I've been retired for several years, and I lost my wife, unfortunately, at 48 years in this past November 17th, in answer to Jesus' prayer. In John chapter 17, verse 24, she's now home with the Lord, and her battle with cancer is over. But even though I'm retired, yes, I'm grieving, but I'm also being refired through the Bible broadcast and through the prayers of the World Prayer Team. Thank you, and God bless you, dearly beloved. Have a blessed day. Thank you. Bye-bye.
0: Well, Bob, your faithfulness, especially in the midst of grief, is clearly bearing fruit, so thank you for scattering his word so generously. Share your story or find out more about the Bible bus passes that Bob mentioned by calling 1-800-65-BIBLE or emailing BibleBus@ttb.org or dropping a note through the feedback tool in our app. Let's pray. Heavenly Father, thank you that you are always at work shaping us. As we study, Lord, strengthen our faith and then guide us in the way that you would have us to go. In Jesus' name, amen. Here's our study of Genesis 28 on Through the Bible with Dr. J. Vernon McGee.
2: Now, last time we saw one of the most despicable and ornery things that any man could do, and that's what Jacob did. And he did it at the behest of his mother. And this is not a case where I think that we can say, well, the reason I'm such an oddball or I do certain things and I'm so mean is because my mother didn't love me when I was a boy. Well, believe me, Jacob couldn't say that. Jacob was loved and spoiled and asked to do something that is not quite the honorable thing to do. And so he did it. He stole the birthright from his brother. It is already his. The formality of his father giving the blessing wasn't necessary at all. Abraham hadn't given it to Isaac. God had. And it's God that gave it to Jacob. And

0: This thing that he's done was not necessary, but God will deal with him because of it. You can be sure of that. Now, the thing Rebecca's thought of, and it's very plausible, logical, in fact, it was the thing to do in this case, was to send him back to her brother so that he'd get away from the wrath of his brother Esau, which Rebecca didn't mention to Isaac, but she did mention the fact that he could choose a wife back there in her family. And so Jacob now is going to be sent away from home. And Isaac called Jacob, and I'm reading now at verse 1 again, and I'll read on from here. And Isaac called Jacob, and blessed him, and charged him, and said unto him, Thou shalt not take a wife of the daughters of Canaan. Arise, go to Padan Aram, to the house of Bethuel, thy mother's father, and take thee a wife from thence of the daughters of Laban, thy mother's brother. And God Almighty bless thee, and make thee fruitful, and multiply thee, that thou mayest be a multitude of people, and give thee the blessing of Abraham to thee and to thy seed with thee, that thou mayest inherit the land wherein thou art a stranger, which God gave unto Abraham. Now, obviously, Isaac understands that the blessing that had been given of God was transferred to him, and now he understands it's to be passed on to his son Jacob. Verse 5, And Isaac sent away Jacob, and he went to Padan Aram unto Laban, son of Bethuel, the Syrian, the brother of Rebekah, Jacob's and Esau's mother. When you ask the nationality of these people, you have to say they're Syrians. That's what they're called here in Scripture. Now, you could say that actually of Abraham, that he was a Syrian. That is the way that you could designate him. Sometimes the question is asked, was Abraham a Jew? Was he an Israelite? No, he was not. He was not an Israelite until we come to Israel, until you come to Jacob, not until you see his 12 sons. The line came from Abraham, but Abraham is the father. But you're not going to call Abraham a Midianite, I hope, and yet he's the father of the Midianites also. Now, Isaac sends Jacob away, though, and he's to make this trip. Now notice verse 6, When Esau saw that Isaac had blessed Jacob and sent him away to Padan Aram to take him a wife from thence, and that as he blessed him, he gave him a charge, saying, Thou shalt not take a wife of the daughters of Canaan, and that Jacob obeyed his father and his mother and was gone to Padan Aram. And Esau, seeing that the daughters of Canaan pleased not Isaac his father, then went Esau unto Ishmael and took unto the wives which he had, Mahalath, the daughter of Ishmael, Abraham's son, the sister of Nebajoth, to be his wife. And here Esau goes out and marries daughters of Ishmael. He thinks that will please his father. You see what a lack of spiritual perception he had, that the Ishmaelites were as much rejected as any of the Philistines were rejected, or any of the Canaanites. Now, will you notice? I begin reading at verse 10. And Jacob went out from Beersheba, and he went toward Haran. Now he's traveling north. He lighted upon a certain place and tarried there all night because the sun was set. And he took of the stones of that place and put them for his pillars and lay down in that place to sleep. Now, the place he's come to, we'll see in a moment, the name of it is Bethel, the house of God. I want to say a word about it, but before I say a word about it, you'll notice that he's traveled quite a distance. Actually, Bethel, where he came the first night, is 12 miles north of Jerusalem. And he was, I would say, a good 20 miles south of Jerusalem, and probably more than 20 miles south, probably 25 or 30 miles south. Well, that means that he covered at least 40 miles that day. You can see that he's really hot-footing it away from Esau. He wants to get as far from him as he can. But the farther he gets from Esau, the farther he gets away from home. And this is Jacob's first night away from home. What do you think his feeling was that night? Well, he was very lonely, that is for sure. He also was homesick. This is his first night, as far as the record is concerned, that he was away from home. Do you remember the first night that you were away from home? Do you recall that? I certainly remember the first night I went away from home, and it was just down the road. We lived in a country, in a little place called Springer, Oklahoma. And they tell me it hasn't done any springing since then, that it's still a small place, wide place in the road. And we had some neighbors and some very wonderful friends that lived down the road. I don't suppose it seemed to me like in that day it was 5 miles. It couldn't have been over a mile, I'm sure. I was amazed when I went back there later on to find out how close things were together. I thought it was pretty well spread out, but it wasn't. Very close together. And so this must not have been over a mile, but it seemed like 5 miles to me in that day. And I never shall forget, these people invited me to come down and spend the night. They had a boy about my age, and I don't know how old I was, 9, 10 maybe. And so I went down with him. He'd come up to get me, and we went down. I never shall forget, we had a delicious dinner, and I enjoyed it that evening with these folks. It was in the country, good country dinner. And then we played hide-and-seek, and it got dark, and I didn't pay too much attention, but every now and then I looked into the darkness, and I began to get just a little homesick. But it wasn't until somebody said, it's time to go to bed, and they put a pallet down in the front room, no living room in that day, just put a pallet down, and I had brought my little nightshirt under my arm, and I put it on, and I lay down on that pallet. Friends, I have never been as lonely in my life as I was then, and homesick. Oh, how I wanted to go home. And you know what happened? I rolled and tossed there for a long time. I finally dozed off, and I slept for a while, but I waked up very early in the morning, and you know what I did? I took my nightshirt off, put on my clothes, put my nightshirt under my arm, and I started running home. And I didn't stop till I got there. Nobody was up, but I sure was glad to get home. First night away from home. And after that, I went a long ways from home, but I never was any more homesick than I was that first night. I've always thought that Jacob, he's a pretty big boy at this time, he's a man, but he's homesick. This is the first time he'd been away from Rebecca. He'd been tied to his mama's apron string all of his life, and now it's untied, and he's out on his own, and this is the first night away from home. Now, will you notice what happens? He lies down. He puts stones for pillars, and this is a pretty dreary place. I'd like to give you a description of it that's given by another. It's been described as a bleak moorland, large, bare rocks that are exposed 1,200 feet above sea level in the hills. And I suppose that there are many places out on the desert here in California that would correspond to it. Fact of the matter is, I know it. I remember going up through that country in a bus, and that was the disadvantage of being with a bus tour. I wanted to go up there. The others wanted to go to other places that to me were not nearly as important as Bethel. I wanted to see it. And all we got in, I suppose, a half a mile of it, the bus driver pointed it out, and I said, I'd like to walk up there. He said, well, we don't have time. And so I didn't get up there, but I could see it in the distance, and this certainly is a apt description of it. It's a bleak and forbidding place as far as the topography is concerned. But it was the high point spiritually in the life of Jacob, not only here, but later on. And this is the place that he came to. And we're told as he lay that night and he was asleep, he dreamed, and behold, a ladder set up on the earth, and the top of it reached to heaven. And behold, the angels of God ascending and descending on it. And behold, the Lord stood above it and said, I am the Lord, God of Abraham, thy father, the God of Isaac. The land whereon thou liest, to thee will I give it, and to thy seed. And it was right in that area, by the way, is where God first appeared to Abraham there in the land. Verse 14, and thy seed shall be as the dust of the earth, and thou shalt spread abroad to the west, to the east, to the north, and to the south, and in thee and in thy seed shall all the families of the earth be blessed. Now God is giving to this man, you see, exactly what he'd given first to Abraham. He repeated it to Isaac. Now he confirms it and reaffirms it to Jacob, that he'll do this. Now God says to him, verse 15, and behold, I'm with thee, and will keep thee in all places whither thou goest, and I'll bring thee again into this land, for I'll not leave thee until I have done that which I have spoken to thee of. Now, you can see how this would be comforting and helpful to a lonesome, homesick boy that has really had to leave home in a hurry, and he's on the way to a far country. And this was a great comfort and help to him. God says, I'm going to be with you, Jacob, and I'm going to bring you back in this land. But the vision that he gave him in that dream was of a ladder that reached up to heaven, and God spoke to him. Now, what does that ladder mean? Well, our Lord interpreted that when he called Nathanael. Nathanael was a wiseacre, by the way. He said, can any good thing come out of Nazareth? And our Lord, I tell you, he dealt with this fella, and when he said, how in the world do you know me? Why, he said, I saw you under that fig tree. Well, he said, Rabbi, thou art the Son of God, thou art the King of Israel. The Lord Jesus said, you're pretty easy to convince. And he was. He was a skeptic at the beginning of the ministry of Christ. It took Thomas 3 years before he got the light. But notice this man, Nathanael. The Lord Jesus said to him, because I said unto thee, I saw thee under the fig tree, believest thou? Thou shalt see greater things than these. Well, what will he see? And he saith unto him, verily, verily, I say unto you, hereafter ye shall see heaven open, and the angels of God ascending and descending upon the Son of Man. Now, what is that ladder? Well, that ladder is Christ. And God, from the top of the ladder in heaven, a voice out of heaven said, this is my beloved Son, in whom I'm well pleased. And God is speaking to man through Christ today. You can't come to God directly. I hear people say today, every now and then in a testimony, somebody said, well, when I was converted, I just came directly to God. I have access to God. You do not, my friend. You come through Christ. We have access through Christ, through the grace that we have in Christ. That's the only way you and I get into God's presence. This is the ladder let down from heaven that sinners might not climb, while the angels of God are ascending and descending on it. You see, they come from him, the Lord Jesus himself. Now, it is first given to old Jacob, usurper. Nathanael, our Lord said to him, you're an Israelite in whom there's no guile. That is, there's no Jacob. He's no trickster. Nathanael wasn't. He's just a wiseacre. He's just being humorous. But this man, Jacob, God is going to have to deal with him. And he gives him this wonderful, glorious promise. But now listen to Jacob. Oh, he has so much to learn. And isn't that true of all of us today? No wonder God has to school us. No wonder God has to discipline us. Every son he receives, we're told that he scourges him. He disciplines him. He did Abraham. He did Isaac. He's going to do Jacob. Everything's been going Jacob's way. You know, so many people, they're just members of the church. They don't know the Lord at all. They're just church members and just the biggest hypocrites in the world. And the Lord has to shake us, you see. And these things come to us. They discipline us. They put iron in our backbone. They put iron in our blood, too. And they put courage in our lives and enable us to stand for God. Jacob's got a long ways to go, so let me read verse 16. And Jacob awaked out of his sleep, and he said, "Surely the Lord is in this place, and I knew it not." And he was afraid and said, "How dreadful is this place! This is none other but the house of God, and this is the gate of heaven." Now, this is a passage of Scripture that I use many times and have used many times in dedicating new churches. I have dedicated, I think that in the past 20 years, I have dedicated, I think, 25 new churches. And I've used this, I suppose, more than any other passage of Scripture. I have another one in Acts that I use a great deal. But how dreadful is this place? And I think I shocked some people, especially when you got a congregation that have come in to dedicate the lovely new facilities they have today. And here I get up and I look around and I say, "How dreadful is this place?" And then I proceed during the rest of the time to try to win them back to become friends of me by telling them that the place is only dreadful to a fellow like Jacob running away from his family, a trickster, a sinner, actually running away from God. And this is the thing he discovered. He says, "The Lord's in this place, and I didn't know it." When Jacob ran away from home, he had a limited view of God. He thought when he ran away from home, he was running away from God also. He thought he left God back down at his home. And he found out that he hadn't. "The Lord's in this place." And God says, "I'm going to be with you." And because of that, how dreadful, though, is this place? The only thing that can make a house of God dreadful is the fact that you're a sinner trying to run away from God. And every house of God, every church ought to be a dreadful place to any sinner running away from God, because that's where he ought to be able to meet God and come face to face with God through the ladder that's been let down from heaven, even Christ. And Jacob rose up early in the morning, and he took the stone that he put for his pillars and set it up for a pillar and poured oil upon the top of it, and he called the name of that place Bethel. But the name of that city was called Luz at the first. And Jacob vowed a vow. Now listen to Jacob. You know, he's got a lot to learn, and this is an evidence of it. Listen to him. "If God will be with me and will keep me in the way that I'll go and will give me bread to eat and raiment to put on so that I come again to my father's house in peace, then shall the Lord be my God." What's he doing? He wants to trade with God. He says, "Now, Lord, if you'll do this for me," and God's already told him he's going to do it for him. God has already said, every one of these things, God says, "I'm going to keep you, and I'm going to bring you back to this land, and I'm going to give you this land, and I'm going to give you offspring." Now Jacob turns around and says, "If you'll do this." He wants to trade with God. And he says, "If you'll do it, then I'll serve you." God doesn't do business with us that way, and he didn't do business with Jacob that way. If he had, Jacob would never have made it back to that land. God brought him out of the land. God brought him back into that land by his grace and mercy. And when finally Jacob did come back to Bethel, and he came back a wiser man, and you know what he came back to do? To worship and praise God for his mercy. God had been merciful to him. You don't trade with God. A great many people, even today, said, "Now I'll serve the Lord if he'll do." You won't do anything of the kind, friends. He doesn't do business that way. He'll extend mercy to you. He'll be gracious to you. But he doesn't ask anything in return. But he does say this, that if you love him, that you'll really want to serve him. And that will be the bondage of love, the same kind of love a mother has for the little child, and she becomes its slave. That's the way that he wants you, and that's the way he wants me. And so old Jacob, he puts up, "And this stone which I have set for a pillar shall be God's house. And of all that thou wilt give me, I'll surely give the tenth unto thee." Isn't he a traitor to God? And a great many of us are trying to do business with God. He's not doing business, friends. He wants to become your father through faith in Christ, and you don't have to do business with him. And so until next time, May the Lord richly bless you, my beloved.
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0: in his sovereign wisdom, God calls us, compels us, and conscripts us. Only by his grace, only by his sovereign will, only by his mercy makes us want to abandon ourselves to him, motivates us to contend for the faith.
1: Just a glimpse into the privilege that Christians possess by responding to God's grace, by living a life of passionately contending for the faith. Thank you for joining listeners all around the world. 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Today marks the beginning of a powerful teaching series from Dr. Youssef. It's called Contend for the Faith, where Dr. Youssef guides you to the pages of Jude for a close-up look at the importance of contending for truth. In fact, truth should be what motivates and gives breath to every moment in life. So let's listen together. Follow Dr. Youssef right into the pages of Jude as he begins this teaching portion of today's Leading the Way.
0: Jude, half-brother of Jesus, begins this short epistle by assuring the true believers in Jesus of their eternal security. That's where he starts. He starts with assuring us of our eternal security, the true believers. And then he concludes the epistle by assuring those same believers that God is able to keep us all the way to eternity. Now let's look at this comforting assurance for the true believers that we have only in Jesus. Verses 1 and 2. That's all we're going to cover today. Verses 1 and 2. Jude, a servant of Jesus, actually a bond slave of Jesus, a brother of James, to those who have been called and beloved by God the Father and kept by Jesus Christ, mercy, peace, and love in abundance. The amazing thing to me is that Jude never claimed or introduced himself as the half-brother of Jesus. For he was. He used the word in Greek, doulos. Doulos is the bond slave by choice. A bond slave who comes and says, I want to be your slave for life. Jude was so overwhelmed by the grace of the Lord Jesus Christ and by the love of Jesus Christ that he was so humbled by that grace. He was so humbled by that mercy. He was so humbled by that love that he was so in awe of the privilege to serve Jesus. And so he called himself the doulos of Jesus. Not only just the brother of James. The Bible clearly tells us that after Jesus' miraculous, supernatural, absolute necessity of virgin birth, because if he was not virgin born, he could not save us from our sins. After that miraculous, supernatural virgin birth of Jesus, Mary and Joseph had sons and daughters in the natural way. In Matthew 13:55, in Mark 6:3, and in Galatians 1:19, all of these passages indicate that there were 4 brothers, an unnumbered number of sisters, half-brothers, 4 half-brothers. In fact, Matthew 13:55, he gives us those 4 names of the half-brothers of Jesus, James, Joseph, Simeon, and Jude. Now, I have a hunch, and I can prove it from the Scripture, but I have a hunch why Jude was so overwhelmed by the grace of Jesus that he felt unworthy to claim the natural relationship. Here's why I say this. In John chapter 7, verse 5, it says that his brothers did not believe in him. They did not believe in him. No doubt after the crucifixion, the horrendous watching the crucifixion and the resurrection of Jesus, all of that changed for his brothers. James became the bishop, the head of the church in Jerusalem. Jude became a great evangelist and penned this magnificent and most important short epistle. Beloved, there can be no doubt that to Jude, being saved by grace and being forgiven by Jesus was far more significant than any earthly connection with Jesus. To call himself the doulos of Jesus is far greater privilege than any family ties. To submit to the authority of Jesus is a true mark of a true disciple. Now don't miss the great contrast here between true believers and those who claim to be believers or to be Christians. The professing. There's the possessing and the professing. And there's a world of difference. He's going to contrast them throughout this little epistle. Look with me again, those two verses. Verse 1 and 2, Epistle of Jude. There are four, in these verses, four incredible, overwhelming privileges that true believers have. Four. First, they are conscripted. I'm going to explain that in a minute. They are conscripted by God. Secondly, they are beloved. Not just loved, beloved of God. Thirdly, they are kept safe by Jesus. Fourthly, they are truly blessed by the Holy Trinity. Now let's look at these. Let's unfold them one by one. Those who are truly, eternally saved, they are saved because they were conscripted by God. They're conscripted. And the reason I use the word conscripted instead of the word called, because the word call can mean different things to different occasion. I'm going to show you from the scripture right now. I need to explain it. God is constantly calling people to repent and turn from their sin and receive His salvation. He said, come unto me, all of you who are labor and heavy laden, come unto me. He's constantly calling wicked and evil people to repent of their sins and to trust Him for their salvation. That is not the call He's talking about. Hear me right, please. This is not what Jude is talking about. They are conscripted. The true believers are compelled. That is the kind of call He's talking about. It's a unique call. What is that unique call? Let me explain it to you that every six-year-old can understand it, all right? From the human point of view, from our human point of view, we were dead in our trespasses and sin. We went in a coma, we went asleep, we were dead in our trespasses and sin. Then God breathed into our spirit, whew, and He quickened our spirit, and He brought us to Himself. And when we came to life, when we rose from our spiritual death, we realized we're sinners, and we're heading for hell, and we need a Savior. But only after He opened our eyes. Amen. At that moment, from our human point of view, we become so overwhelmed by His generosity, by breathing into our dead spirits, the God whom we have offended, the God whom we've spurned, the God whom we rejected, the God whom we ignored, a God from whom we try to live independently. But He now opened our blind spiritual eyes and gave us a gift of salvation. Can I get praise to the Lord? Give God praise. And that is why we live the rest of our lives under His authority and submit to His Lordship. Listen to me. That is the very essence of what it means to be a Christian believer. Can I make it any simpler? But from God's point of view, He compelled us. He conscripted us. Jesus describes this compelling or conscripting in John chapter 6, verse 44. This way, listen carefully. For no one, can you say no one? No one. For no one come to me unless the Father who sent me draws him or her. Conscript him or her. Please listen to me. In His sovereign wisdom, God calls us, compels us, and conscripts us. Only by His grace, Only by His sovereign will, only by His good pleasure, only by His mercy, only by His graciousness. Not to believe a miracle or two, or reject some and accept some. No. My precious friends, this compelling, this conscripting, makes us want to abandon ourselves to Him, motivates us to contend for the faith, empowers us to speak the truth in love, compels us to live in the truth and to speak the truth and to abide by the truth. So the first is He conscripts us, but not only conscripts us, but we are beloved by Him. It's very important. That letter B-E, the two letters before loved, are very, very important. Why not just loved, but beloved? In fact, the accurate translation is beloved. Because this type of love, comprehension, it's beyond human understanding. Why? Because way before the creation of the world, you were uniquely beloved by God. Way before the earth was formed, God uniquely beloved His true children. I need to explain it. I want everybody to get as much of this as humanly possible. When a man loves a woman and they become exclusive for each other in marriage, that man never looks at another woman in the same way he looks at his wife. Ever again. Now, I, for one, I love lots of people. I really do. I love my family. I love my children. I love my in-laws. I love my grandchildren. I love you, the family of God in this place. I love you. But I have an exclusive love for Elizabeth. I love lots of people, but only she is beloved. Did you get it? That means I am set apart for her. That means I uniquely belong to her. In a far greater way, there is a difference between God's love for the lost, God's love for the world, and His love for His own. There's a world of difference. And that is why the Apostle John, he gets so overwhelmed by that incredible love. In 1 John 3:1, as they say in England, 1 John 3:1, he gets so overwhelmed. He says, "How great a love the Father has lavished on us that we should be called the children of God." You know, sometimes you get one of those misguided politicians who try to become inclusive and get everybody in on board. So we all are the children of God. No, we're not. We're all the creation of God. He created His own image. That's why we love everybody and call them to come to Christ. But only those who are conscripted, those who are called, those who are compelled, those who are beloved children of God are the children of God. Listen, when you comprehend this, when you internalize this, you would want to live for Christ alone all your days. Not only that, because I'm compelled and I'm beloved, therefore, His power, in His power and through His power, I can defeat temptation. In His power, through His power, I can defeat worry, anxiety, fear, or whatever else that comes at me. In His power, I can live in peace in the midst of turmoil. In His power, I have the courage to contend for the faith. The reason we are valuable to God is not because who we are or what we've done. Oh my goodness, no! But because we are beloved of God. Oh my friends, that in itself will keep us from this foolishness that says what miracle to accept and what miracle to reject. What part of the Bible is right or what part of the Bible is not right. Instead, We are on our faces before God in humility, in brokenness, and in gratitude. Not only that we are conscripted, not only we are beloved, thirdly, we are kept by Jesus. We're kept by Jesus. What does that mean? It means that you, as a believer, a disciple of Jesus, you are in a triple lock protection program. Not just one, triple. And since He has all of the power, since He has all of the authority, and there are no greater power ever can take you out of His hand. No one, no power, no force, no thing can ever pry you out of that triple lock program. Can I get an amen? That is why true believers, repeat, the true believers, cannot habitually and carelessly live in sin. They can't do it. It's an impossibility if they truly are called of God, if they're conscripted and beloved. And that is why true believers can never live in disobedience to the Word of God day in and day out and rationalize it. And that is why true believers cannot rationalize their rebellion against the Word of God. And that is why when true believers, the moment we sin, and oh, I'm not saying we are perfect, God forbid, no. The moment we sin, oh, I don't know how many times I would say something, and I said, Lord, I wish I'd take that back. My mouth just shoots through the, but anyway, I won't get into that. But the moment we sin, we are stricken in our hearts, and we don't rest until we confess and repent and turn to the Lord. Oh, but those who have turned their backs on God's truth, those who have turned their backs on biblical authority, those who have turned their backs on the integrity of Jesus, they may look like sheep, but they're not. And that is why true believers must never let them get away with their falsehood. Why? Because our eternal keeper compels us. Because our eternal keeper commissioned us. Because our eternal keeper commanded us to speak the truth in love. Above all, He's interceding for us every single moment of every day in heaven. Therefore, we have the confidence because we are conscripted, we are beloved, we are kept by Jesus. And fourthly, we are abundantly blessed by the Holy Trinity. Question: what are the most important relationships in terms of priority? I'm sure you got that answered in your head already, right? First, our relationship with God. That's number one. Then our relationship with ourselves. Yes, our relationship with ourselves. Then our relationship with others. You see, when it comes to our relationship with God, Jude said, we have been the recipients of an abundance of mercy. His mercy means that He does not give us what we deserve. And He does this abundantly for the believer. Abundantly means limitless. Limitless. And because we are the recipients of His mercy, and we're so conscious of our unworthiness and the mercy and the grace of God, therefore, our relationship with ourselves is at peace. We are at peace within. We're at peace within, regardless of the circumstances. The only reason we have peace within is because we received mercy. Listen, you see that every day. It's not just in the news, but in real life. There are people who are at war. And I'm not talking about war in the Middle East or Ukraine. People at war in their minds. The war going on in their conscience. The war in the homes. Why? Because they do not comprehend or understand or are being recipients of the abundance of the mercy of God. But because we know God's mercy, we're at peace with ourselves. We have peace and knowing that all our sins are forgiven. Every one of them. Every one of them. Our guilt has been erased by the blood of Jesus. Our eternity is secure, and that we are owned and operated by Jesus. Jesus said, "My peace I give to you, my peace I leave with you, not as the world gives." See, the peace of the world gives us peace. It's phony. It's phony peace. It's temporary at best. It's occasional. But our permanent peace comes from knowing and experiencing the mercy of God in abundance. That's what he's saying. He said, he gave us all these blessings in abundance. All of them. His mercy, his peace, his love, and therefore his love is multiplied to us. And you know, beloved, let me tell you something. The only reason we are able to love is because we are recipients of love. Amen. Amen. I'll say it again. The true believer not only be loved, but the recipient of multiplied love. Every single minute of every day. Multiply, multiply, multiply. And if you're not conscious of it, you're not spending time in the Word. And that is why we can dispense love to others. And that is why apostates, or those who have turned their back on the truth of the infallible Word of God, they have never been believers to begin with. I don't know, that's not my judgment. But they keep on shocking people in order to get attention. That's the only way they can do it. Not only that, but when we speak the truth in love, they accuse us of being unloving. But listen to me. They don't understand that because of the love of God, and because we love sinners enough to tell them the truth, not pander to their sinful nature. Oh, beloved, listen to me. God's love does not muddy the truth. God's love does not accept the wrong. God's love does not baptize sin into the church. God's love confronts the wrong. But you have to remember, with God's blessing comes responsibility. It comes responsibility. But I can't end this message without speaking to that person who are yet to experience this incredible grace, this incredible mercy, this incredible love. Please, please, please respond to his call, because only then will you discover the incredible love of God and the conscripting power of God and the love of God through all of eternity. You will only know and experience all of this after the moment you come to him confessing that you're a sinner and heading for hell, and you wanted Jesus to come into your life as your only Savior and Lord, and by his blood can change direction and take you to heaven.
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9: 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Stay tuned.
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0: If you want to have a stable Christian life, remember that we are called to try the spirits to see if they be of God. And the place where we know the Holy Spirit is active and speaking is in the Word.
1: The Apostle Peter commands Christians to always be prepared to make a defense to anyone who asks you for a reason for the hope that is in you, yet do so with gentleness and respect. Are you prepared to give a defense, a reason for the hope that is in you? Welcome to the Monday edition of Renewing Your Mind, and this week you'll hear from two of R.C. 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To start this week's study, here's R.C. on the false teaching known as Gnosticism versus the truth.
0: A few years ago, I had the opportunity to sit down at a meal and have a lengthy discussion with a person who was a member of the Baha'i movement, or the Baha'i movement. And I was fascinated to hear what this particular person believed, and he carefully explained to me that he believed that all of the great religions of the world at bottom were one. They all taught basically the same thing, and that the great spiritual leaders of human history, such as Confucius and Buddha and Mohammed and Jesus, were all more or less different avatars or incarnations of God himself, but that they all basically taught the same thing. And I was a little bit puzzled by this, and I began asking him questions, specific questions, like, how do you reconcile Jesus' teaching on such and such a subject with that of Buddha, or the difference between Buddha and Mohammed? How do you reconcile these things? And it was clear in our discussion there that this fellow had absolutely no knowledge of Buddhism and nothing of Islam and next to no knowledge of historic Christianity. He had been indoctrinated in the teachings of Baha'i, and there he learned that all the different religions were the same, but he had never examined the different religions of the world to see their points of tension and their points of conflict. And in a sense, what he was articulating was a modern form of eclecticism, where you take a little bit of content from one religion, a little bit from another one, and a little one from another one. You get this smorgasbord theology, which I've talked about in the past in terms of the concept of syncretism. In fact, I just mentioned that the other day. And I remind you that syncretism involves the blending or the amalgamating together of disparate ideas from different traditions or different religions and or philosophical systems. Well, the grand movement of syncretism of the second century, which scholars argue about when it actually began, there's some evidence that it even antedated the advent of the Christian church, and certainly the church in the first century had to deal with elements of it. But it moved into its strongest period and the period of greatest threat in the middle of the second century, and that was the movement called Gnosticism. Now, when we spell Gnosticism, we spell it with a G, G-N-O-S-T-I-C-I-S-M. And Gnosticism comes from the Greek word gnosis, which is also spelled with a silent G, G-N-O-S-I-S, which is simply the Greek word for knowledge. We get the word agnostic from this, or diagnosis, or prognosis. All of those English words contain the root of that Greek word for knowledge. Well, the Gnosticism of the second century was an attempt, much as modern Baha'ism, to seek a universal religion, a religion that would borrow the best from all of the competing sources of religion and philosophical inquiry. And in the case of

0: this early form of Gnosticism elements of Persian religion, which was dualistic, elements of Egyptian religion, elements of Jewish religion, elements of Greek philosophy, and elements from Christianity were blended together into this new kind of theosophy or philosophical religion. Now, one of the things we also realize that Gnosticism itself was not monolithic. It had various different groups and sects attached to it. One would be emphasizing more the dualistic element, another one would be emphasizing something else, but they all shared in this same commitment to a special kind of knowledge that only a spiritual elite group ever is able to achieve. And church historians have said that the greatest threat to Christianity in the second century was Gnosticism. And as I said, its influence extended earlier than the second century, but it reached its zenith, to say, between the years 135 and 160. I want to take some time to look at this, not only as we seek to understand the impact that this had on the writings of the great apologists of the second century, but also of the enduring concepts of Gnosticism that have affected even our own times. Again, before I go into further exposition of this movement, let me just alert you in passing that the emergence of what is called New Age religion or New Age philosophy in our day that is making a tremendous impact on the thinking of many people. There are many New Age bookstores that devote themselves exclusively to the propagation of the literature that espouses New Age, which borrows elements from Indian religion of reincarnation, psychic religion, as well as spiritual aspects from Christianity. Peter Jones, a professor of New Testament at Westminster Theological Seminary in Escondido, California, has written a book, a very important book, called The Gnostic Empire Strikes Back, in which he gives a deep and comprehensive analysis of the modern forms of Gnosticism that are out and about and, in a sense, re-injecting the main themes of early Gnosticism into the secular culture, but not only into the secular culture, but also into the Christian community. I remember before the popularization of New Age, again, when I was a graduate student in Europe in the mid-60s, perhaps the most significant or influential New Testament scholar of that era was the German scholar Rudolf Bultmann. And Bultmann had been somewhat radical in teaching that the New Testament is composed of two elements, historie, as he called it, and mythology. And it was Bultmann who championed the program of demythologizing the Bible. That is, if the modern reader is to gain anything of importance or of interest or of value from reading the scriptures, they first had to cut through the various myths and legends of scripture to penetrate the historical core or the kernel of truth that has lasting value. And of course, he himself sought a synthesis between Christian thinking and the philosophical system of Martin Heidegger, but that's another question. But what I remember in the debate in the 60s, how on the continent, more conservative scholars, men like Oscar Kuhlmann of Basel in Switzerland, accused Bultmann of being a neo-Gnostic. A neo-Gnostic. And I thought that was an interesting appellation to Bultmann in that time because I hadn't really made the connection in my own analysis of Bultmann with early Gnosticism. But there were several points of contact, two of which the critics of Bultmann in the 60s referred to frequently, that Bultmann, on the one hand, rips Christianity out of the plane of history. Whether there was even a historical Jesus is insignificant. For Bultmann, salvation takes place vertically, not horizontally. It takes place in what he called the hic et nunc, the here and the now, Zankrecht von oben, directly, immediately, an intrusion from out there, existentially, where you are in the moment. And it has nothing to do with the movement of history itself. Well, of course, people like Oscar Kuhlmann wrote a trilogy to combat this, and the third volume was Salvation and History, in which he was trying to make it clear that the New Testament stands or falls on its claim to be rooted and grounded in true history, that the Christ who appears in the pages of the New Testament is the one who comes in the fullness of time, is the one who had been predicted by the Old Testament prophets, and the one who was born of the seed of the woman and in the line of David and so on, and that that historical framework or context was essential to the New Testament gospel. And any gospel that rips the Christ of the New Testament out of history and dehistoricizes the New Testament is not Christianity. But it has more in common with this mystical knowledge that people have, not on the ordinary plane of common sense where we meet people in the flesh and so on, but only through some spontaneous, direct, vertical experience that some mystic has. Now, that's the second point of agreement between Bultmann and the old Gnosticism, in that somebody reads Bultmann, he says you can't get any meaningful answers from the Scriptures unless you ask the right questions from the Scriptures, and you need to come to the Bible with what he called a certain Vorverstandnis, a prior understanding. And the key to that prior understanding is supplied by the existential categories of the German philosopher Martin Heidegger. Now, what does that mean? It means, well, unless you're a student of Heidegger and have mastered the subtle nuances of existential philosophy, you're not going to get anything of any value out of reading the New Testament. So now the contemporary relevance of the teaching of the Bible is limited to that handful of people who have a grasp of this somewhat esoteric philosophy. And the critics of Bultmann in the 60s talked about Bultmann's constructing a Gnostic elite group, an elite group of philosophers and scholars who had advanced knowledge of some kind. And they're the only ones who really can grasp the significance of what Jesus was about. And again, the good news is then wrested from the community of people. I remember once I lectured on the covenants, the relationship of the Old Covenant and New Covenant, and I was talking about Christ's work in fulfilling the terms of the Old Covenant by becoming cursed on the cross. And somebody in the audience, a heckler, was very much opposed to my teaching that and hollered out loud in the middle of my lecture, "That's primitive and obscene." I mean, I was caught off guard. I thought, "What did you say?" He said, "I said that's primitive and obscene." I said, "I like your two descriptive terms there." Let's start with the second one. And the cross is obscene. If indeed God imputes the sins of his people entirely to one person, the person who is wearing that garb has to be the most obscene creature ever to appear on the face of the earth. And at the moment that Christ is on the cross, where this transaction is taking place, God won't look at this obscenity. I like your word. I particularly like the other one, primitive, because that's the way the Scriptures communicate the drama of redemption in quite primitive terms. Taking a goat or a bull in the Old Testament and chopping it up and smearing its blood upon the altar. What could be more primitive than that? And I said, "No, my question is, why is it primitive?" He said, "One of the things that I'm committed to is that I believe in a God who's concerned about the redemption of all of his people, even those who don't have a PhD in philosophy or in theology. That we are primitive, and the way God communicates to us is in a kind of simplicity that on the surface appears to be quite primitive. And yet when we begin to analyze it and probe it, we find that there's enough depth to it that it takes us a lifetime to unravel. And even then, we haven't reached the apex of knowledge. But again, what I was hearing from that heckler in that crowd was a kind of spiritual arrogance, a kind of elitism that sort of looked on its nose at the simplicity of the truth that is communicated to us by Christ and the apostles. Now, in any case, this Gnosticism of the second century blossomed, as they say, in the middle of the century, and their leaders traced their own tradition back to a character who appears in the New Testament. And he does not appear in a very favorable light. The man who is seen as the origin of this kind of Gnosticism was Simon Magus, Simon the magician, who sought to purchase the Holy Ghost from the Apostle Peter. But one of the things that was important about Gnosticism was that Gnosticism was profoundly concerned about salvation. It involved a religion of redemption. But the key to salvation was not faith, but gnosis, or this elite knowledge. In a word, if I can paraphrase it, for them, the article upon which the church stood or followed was the doctrine of justification by gnosis alone. Justification by knowledge alone, not by faith alone. Now, the knowledge of which they spoke, they distinguished from ordinary kinds of knowledge. They understood that the ordinary way in which we gain knowledge is either through intellectual reflection or investigation, through logical deduction, or through the powers of observation and the using of our senses, what we would call empirical knowledge, through the five senses, through seeing, hearing, tasting, touching, smelling, and so on. Now, they eschewed that kind of knowledge, either of the rational sort or of the empirical sort, and talked about a higher knowledge, a superior knowledge, that came through, again, the conduit of direct mystical or intuitive apprehension. And those who had the gift to understand this higher knowledge were called the Gnosticoi. That little ending, O-I, is simply the nominative plural ending in the Greek, and it means those in the know. Again, there were those who were in the know, and those who weren't in the know. And what happened at this time in church history is that the church was flooded, if I can mix my metaphors, with an avalanche of literature purporting to be apostolic. That is, fraudulent writings were unloaded in the church, claiming to have been written by this apostle or that apostle, like the Gospel of Peter, the Gospel of Thomas, and that sort of thing, that carried the ideas and the doctrines of the Gnostic writers. Because their strategy to infiltrate the church was to try to come in under the guise of apostolic authority. And yet at the same time, what they were teaching was designed to undermine and overthrow the authority of the apostles. Now, at first they didn't attack them directly. They sort of tolerated them and patronized the apostles by saying, well, yes, the apostles communicated to you the truth of God through the common ordinary means of learning, through intelligible propositions and rational statements and appeals to what they saw with their eyes and heard with their ears, and so on. But the real truth is the truth that these latter-day prophets have been given, who have this direct pipeline to God, and basically what they were doing was seeking to correct the teaching of the apostles and to supplant the apostles with their own leaders as being the supreme authorities in the church. So the highest level of redemption was that level that was really limited to the Gnosticoi, and these were the ones who alone had access to true divine revelation. And their pursuit of this gift of intuition was aided by mystical or mystery rites that, again, showed heavy reliance upon earlier mystery religions that had these cultic practices, like even in the Dionysian cult, where the Dionysian cult celebrated the festival of Bacchanalia for the god Bacchus, and the idea was that they would become satiated with strong drink to such a point as they would be intoxicated. And that had a religious significance to it, because once they were to a deep level of intoxication, they were now, in a sense, out of their rational minds, and now were able to receive this supra-rational, transcendent, special knowledge that you get through Gnosticism. And so they participated in these types of rites, as well as into rigorous forms of self-denial and asceticism, thinking if they went into starvation modes, that then the mind would come to a certain acute openness to the superior truth. Well, these are only some of the elements of Gnosticism which we will be looking at in the days to come. I think it's important for Christians today to be aware of the basic strains of historic Gnosticism because, as I said, these ideas, though they may be quashed for a moment and may even be condemned and driven out of the church at different periods in church history, have a tendency to linger and to stay around and to come back, maybe in not quite as organized a fashion or under different headings and different rubrics and different guises. But the ideas persist, and we need to be alert to them when they raise their heads in our day. Again, that's why I commend this book that was written by Professor Jones on the Gnostic Empire. I think is very helpful for Christians who are trying to feel their way through this maze of ideas that sound very much like elementary forms of either Montanism that we've already looked at or of Gnosticism. And when the promise is given to you that there is a special secret formula, the magic bullet of truth that you can have, apart from the scripture, run from your lives. If you want to have a stable Christian life, remember that we are called to try the spirits to see if they be of God. And the place where we know the Holy Spirit is active and speaking is in the Word. And I don't think there's ever been a time in the history of the church where we more desperately needed to, as it were, tie ourselves to the mast by keeping to the written Word of God.
1: Oh, how important it is to stay tied to the Word of God and not to be carried away by feelings or so-called secret knowledge. 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
1: Let's pray. Father, thank you so much, Lord, and our prayer this morning is, feed me till I want no more. From your word, we pray in Jesus' name. Amen. Okay, if you turn in your Bibles to John chapter 10, John chapter 10, marvelous chapter here. So much in this chapter. John chapter 10, verse 1, Jesus starts off and he says, verily, verily, I say unto you, he that entereth not by the door into the sheepfold, but climbeth up some other way, the same is a thief and a robber. But he that entereth in by the door is the shepherd of the sheep. To him the porter openeth, and the sheep hear his voice, and he calleth his own sheep by name, and leadeth them out. And when he putteth forth his own sheep, he goeth before them, and the sheep follow him, for they know his voice. A stranger will they not follow, but will flee from him, for they know not the voice of strangers. This parable or illustration spake Jesus unto them, but they understood not what things they were which he spake unto them. Then said Jesus unto them again, verily, verily, I say unto you, I am the door of the sheep. All that ever came before me are thieves and robbers, but the sheep didn't hear them. I am the door. By me, if any man enter in, he shall be saved, shall go in and out and find pasture. The thief cometh not but for to steal and to kill and to destroy. I am come that they might have life and that they might have it more abundantly. I'm the good shepherd. The good shepherd giveth his life for the sheep. But he that is an hireling, not the shepherd, whose own the sheep are not, seeth the wolf coming and leaveth the sheep and fleeth. The wolf catcheth the sheep and scattereth the sheep. The hireling fleeth because he's a hireling and cares not for the sheep. I'm the good shepherd, and I know my sheep, and am known of mine. As the Father knoweth me, even so know I the Father, and I lay down my life for the sheep. Now, this is really, as far as the New Testament goes, Bible for that matter, one of the richest parts of the teaching of Jesus, where he is using well-known to reveal the unknown or the not known. The well-known that Jesus is using here is a well-known sheepfold, well-known problems of thieves and robbers, well-known strangers to the sheep, well-known doors of the sheepfold, well-known doorkeepers, well-known sheep, well-known shepherd. All these are well-known. And he's using these to teach it people that people are individuals, that there are false teachers, that there are leaders of the people. He's teaching about what he does for people. And he's teaching about how people are unique and how they're different. And he has an intimate knowledge of each person as an individual. And he's teaching about how to recognize imposters that are strange to them, false teachers. All of these unknowns, he's teaching through the known. And he's laying out some tremendous revelations. But you know what's really amazing about this passage is that you would think that he's gotten his own disciples all together. It may be in an evening after all the people have left, and he's teaching this to all of his own, so to speak, the believers who are thirsty, and they're saying to him, give me more, give me more. I'm thirsting for knowledge. What's amazing about this area here, this teaching, is that he's not laying out all these treasures of knowledge to the people that want to hear it. He's laying out all the riches of this truth to a people who he has called the you in verse 1. Verily, verily, I say unto you. And who is this you? Who's this you that he's addressing as a group? It's the you that ended with the last verse in chapter 9. The ones who he said, your sin remaineth. He's laying out all these precious truths to people whose sin remained on them. He's revealing all these gems to those who haven't come to him to be saved from their sins. These are the Pharisees he's talking to. He's addressing the same Pharisees in Matthew 12:14. Matthew 12:14 are the Pharisees of, then the Pharisees went out and held a council against him, how they might destroy him. It's the people he's teaching. And when we see Jesus explaining all these precious realities to the people who are trying to kill him, we get a really sharp, clear picture of who Jesus is. Jesus is the good shepherd that was always seeking sheep that went away, that went astray, and were ready to stone him in the last chapter 8. And he's looking at these Pharisees, and he's not looking at the stones on the ground and said, you know, you're thinking, boy, they recently had those in their hands and they were trying to kill me. He's focused on their souls, and he had a certain pity for them, because when he's looking at them, he's thinking to himself, the truth is hid from them. And he's thinking 2 Corinthians 4:3, where it reads, if our gospel is hid, it's hid to them that are lost, in whom the God of this world hath blinded the minds of them which believe not, lest the light of the glorious gospel of Christ, who is the image of God, should shine unto them. So words from those verses are going through his mind. Words such as lost, words such as hidden, words such as blinded, words such as light. And this is the issue. So he's looking at his enemies and he's characterizing them as he looks at them. And he's got a word that is in his mind as he's looking at them. And the word is lost. They were lost. So rather than get angry because they were trying to kill him, he feels sorry for the fact that they're lost. They're on their way to an eternity of being lost forever from God. He looks at his enemies, and this is the one word that he thinks of as he looks at them. They're lost. He looks at his enemies, and he's got another word that is in his mind. It's the word snared. He looks at his enemies. He sees them as their prisoners. He takes a gentle position with them, a patient position, a teaching position, an instructing position. And his goal is, I want them to recover themselves. As it says in 2 Timothy 2:24, he is this servant of the Lord that's described in 2 Timothy 2:24, which says, and the servant of the Lord must not strive, but be gentle unto all men, apt to teach, patient, in meekness, instructing those that oppose themselves, if God peradventure will give them repentance to the acknowledging of the truth, and that they may recover themselves out of the snare of the devil, who are taken captive by him at his will. That's the word that Jesus looks at his enemies, and he's thinking, they're snared. And so these two words are coming to his mind as he sees his enemies, lost and snared. And that's how Jesus sees his enemies, lost and snared, lost and snared. He's not angry. He's feeling compassion because they're lost and snared. And after he sees their situation, he sees himself, rescuer. I'm the rescuer. They are the lost and snared. I'm the rescuer. I'm here to rescue them. And he knows the only way for the lost and to be found in life, and the only way for the lost to be found, is for them to find the way to not be lost. And he knows he's the way. And so he's the only way also for the snared to be rescued, and they have to recover themselves. He knows the only way for them to recover themselves is for them to find him as the liberator. And so Jesus will not find, and he won't liberate, unless the lost turn to him and say, I'm lost, find me. And unless the snared turn to him and say, I'm trapped, free me. And he wants them to do that. He wants the lost and the snared to come to him. And he knows the only way is with light of knowledge of the truth to enter into their darkened understanding. And so this is what he's doing in this chapter. He's sending out the light of the knowledge to the darkened understanding of the lost and the snared Pharisees so that the Pharisees will come to Jesus as the light. And the whole event that started this teaching was the healing of a man who was born blind. And Jesus is now sending knowledge of the understanding to the blind Pharisees so that the blind Pharisees can receive sight. They've been born blind as to who God is and who they are and who Jesus is. And now he wants to heal them. And they don't realize, the Pharisees don't realize, as people today don't realize, that they're trapped by Satan and that they're doing the will of their master Satan. These Pharisees didn't see themselves that way. They didn't see themselves as consigned to the worst judgment of God. But he knows the Pharisees are not without hope, so he still hopes that they will repent, that they will get forgiveness from God, that they'll get cleansing, and they'll get a new life. That's what he's doing here. He's patiently teaching the Pharisees in this chapter, and he's telling them that, look, there's only one door into the sheepfold of God's true people, and Jesus is the door. As he said in John 14:6, really it's John 14:6 is a statement of Jesus as the only door. He said, John 14:6, Jesus saith unto him, I am the way, I am the truth, I am the life, and no man comes to the Father but by me. That's really talking about one door. And that's why in this chapter, Jesus talks about the door into the sheepfold. He's saying that he was the one and the only door into the sheepfold. He makes this very clear when they didn't understand what he was saying in verse 6. Then he goes on and gives the key to the understanding in verse 10 and 9. Verse 10 and 9, then said Jesus unto them again, verily, verily, I say unto you, I am the door of the sheep. Verse 9, I am the door. By me, if any man enter in, he shall be saved. And shall go in and out and find pasture. So he starts in verse 1, he's saying, he that entereth not by the door of the shepherd. So he's sheepfold. So he's starting off with a negative. He's starting off with explaining the wrong way. He's starting off by saying the problem is. And he's saying to these Pharisees that, look, there's still time. There's still an opportunity for each person to become one of God's true people if they come through Jesus. But then immediately Jesus starts to talk about a person who tries to enter in to God's people, but not by Jesus. And why is he doing this? Because he's describing that a person tries to become in other than by Jesus. And he tells this person is working very, very hard. As a matter of fact, he's climbing. He's climbing up some other way. It's exhausting. We can see this picture of this person working very hard trying to get in other than a simple way. It's hard to live the life of an Orthodox Jew. It's very regimented. I was sharing with people on Friday night. Every Friday afternoon, I get a WhatsApp message from my Chabad rabbi friend. He's telling me the exact minute that the Sabbath candles have to be lit tonight. He writes me last Friday, 7:28 p.m. Not a minute before, not a minute after. And Jesus described the person who's trying to climb his way to God by some other way, like keeping the law, like lighting candles as a person. And he says, this person is a thief and a robber because he's leading other people, stealing from them their opportunity to come to God so simply by Jesus. And he says in verse 2, but he that entereth in by the door is the shepherd of the sheep. So Jesus is saying that he's the only way to God, and those who don't come through him are robbing. And keep in mind that Jesus is talking to the Pharisees at this point, and he's calling the Pharisees thieves and robbers in contrast to himself. And then he explains the reason why the thieves and robbers would fail. And it's because the true sheep of God, they have an ability, a certain ability, and the ability is to hear the voice of Jesus. They can hear it in their souls. It resonates inside of them. And he emphasizes this, says it several times in this passage. First in verse 3, the sheep hear his voice. Now, what the sheep hear in the voice of Jesus is something that the sheep do not hear in the voice of thieves and robbers. What the sheep hear in the voice of Jesus is Matthew 7:29. Jesus taught them as one having authority and not as the scribes. So in the voice of Jesus, they hear the voice of authority, and they don't hear that in the scribes and the Pharisees and the rabbis. And the sheep of God heard the voice of Jesus. And for example, it says in John 7:45, then came the officers to the chief priests and Pharisees, and they said unto them, why have you not brought him? The officers answered, never man spake like this man. The teaching of Jesus was not like any other person who taught. It was with authority. It spoke to people's hearts, and no other teacher ever did that. And the people came to know the teaching of Jesus. The people came to love the teaching of Jesus, and the people developed an ability to recognize the teaching of Jesus. And this is all encompassed in this statement of his in verse 3, the sheep hear his voice. This is the mark of a person who is God's true sheep in verse 3. The sheep hear his voice. There is an imperative that Jesus said that every person has to have. And it's John 3:7, where Jesus said, you must be born again. He didn't say in John 3:7, you should really consider the option of being born again. He said, you must be born again. He didn't say you'd be happier and you'd have more peace if you were to become born again. No, he said in John 3:7, you must be born again. It's not an issue of consider. It's not an issue of think about it. It's an issue of don't waste any more time. Do it. You must be born again. Now, that means that the most important question for a person to ask himself in life is, am I really born again? It's a very important. Every person in life should not just coast through life assuming that because they repeated some prayer that they are born again. Every person in life should realize that his own heart is deceitful above all things, as the Bible says. And every person should not depend on the feeling of his heart where he says, I feel like I'm born again. Feelings are not a criteria for if a person is really born again or not. There's an objective way for a person to know if he is really born again or not. And the objective way for any person to use to determine if he's born again is verse 3. Verse 3, the sheep hear his voice. If a person is really born again, then he can know if he's born again by applying this test. In verse 3, the sheep hear his voice. Now, in order for a person to know if he really is born again, he should ask himself the question, John 10:3 question, do I hear the voice of Jesus? The voice of Jesus is not referring to a voice that's heard with the ears, but the voice of Jesus, John 10:3 is referring to the voice of Jesus heard in the soul. And questions to confirm if a person is really born again is, in my life, have I ever been so disturbed and troubled with no peace, and then I read the Bible, or I heard teaching, Bible teaching, and my heart was at peace? That's because of the voice of Jesus. In Mark 4:39, Jesus said, peace, be still. Another question, have I ever been confused in life, not knowing what to do in some difficult situation in life, and I came to my Bible, and I read, or I listened to some Bible teaching, and after that, I knew what I needed to do? That's the voice of Jesus in Isaiah 30:21, where God says, this is the way, walk ye in it, when you turn to the right hand or when you turn to the left. Have I ever in my life felt abandoned, not loved? And then I opened my Bible and I read and I listen to Bible teaching about Jesus, and I felt loved by Jesus, protected and cared for? That's because the voice of Jesus said, Jeremiah 31:3, the Lord hath appeared of old unto me, saying, yea, I have loved thee with an everlasting love, therefore with loving kindness have I drawn thee. As a matter of fact, the person who has the most assurance that he's really born again is the person who has structured his life around verse 3. Verse 3 is, the sheep hear his voice. Person who reads the Bible all the time, he's got one purpose. It's not to become an expert on the Bible. Person who reads the Bible all the time, he is developing. He wants to be one of the verse three, the sheep hear his voice. Person who's praying all the time to Jesus so he can have answers so that through the answers of prayer, he can know verse three, the sheep hear his voice. I'm one of the sheep that hear his voice. That person is constantly building up and strengthening his secret life of being with Jesus alone. He's the one who knows that he's born again because he is one of the verse three, the sheep hear his voice. So verse three, the sheep hear his voice. It's not only a litmus test for how a person can know if he's really born again, but it's a challenge for life. And the challenge is like God said, I challenge you to be consumed with verse three, the sheep hear his voice. I challenge you to make that your life pursuit. Verse three, to always hear his voice, continually hear his voice. Now, there's an implication in verse three, the sheep hear his voice. The sheep hear his voice because there is the voice for the sheep to hear. The sheep hear his voice not because the sheep are calling and they hear themselves, but verse three is not saying the sheep hear the voice of the sheep, but verse three is saying the sheep hear his voice, which means the sheep hear his voice because he's calling. Proverbs 1:24 says, God says, I have called. Now, when Jehovah Jesus in Proverbs 1:24 says, I have called, it doesn't mean that he occasionally calls or there's a few times in life when he calls. When it says in Proverbs 1:24, I have called, it means he's calling all the time. He's calling all the time. Jeremiah 7:13. Thus saith the Lord, I spake unto you, rising up early and speaking, but you heard not. I called, but you answered not. That's a very important verse, Jeremiah 7:13. Jeremiah 7:13, Jesus is saying that he speaks directly to each person. Jeremiah 7:13 says, I spake unto you. Jeremiah 7:13, Jesus saying, I speak rising up early in the morning. Rising up early in the morning, he says. From the moment that each person wakes up in the morning, there's Jesus speaking. He's saying in Jeremiah 7:13, he's saying, but you heard not, and I called, but you answered not. It means the problem with not hearing the voice of Jesus is not because Jesus is not speaking, he's not calling. It means the problem not hearing the voice of Jesus is because there's no listening, there's no answering. The Bible picture we have of Jesus calling is Revelation 3:20. Revelation 3:20, where Jesus says, behold, I stand at the door and knock. If any man hear my voice and open the door, I will come into him and sup with him and he with me. This picture in Revelation 3:20 is a picture of Jesus continually standing. It's of Jesus continually calling. So Jesus continually speaking. And so in Revelation 3:20, he's asking a question. Jesus is asking a question. If any man hear my voice. See, Revelation 3:20, Jesus is asking a question. Is there any man in there that's hearing my voice? Anybody home?
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2: Baruch Hashem Adonai, blessed is the name of the Lord. This is Cynthia West with For Such a Time as This. Common sense is still a wonderful thing. And as Christians who have read the Bible, we know that everything that is happening in the world today is what is written in the Bible. We also know that the Bible is our safe place. The Word is our safe place. The Word is Jesus. Jesus said, I will never leave you or forsake you. Every promise the Bible gives us is true. The truth is our safety. Revelation says, then he said to me, these words are faithful and true. And the Lord, the God of the spirits of the prophets, has sent his angel as a representative to show his bondservants the things that must soon take place. And behold, I am coming quickly. Blessed, happy, prosperous, to be admired is the one who heeds and takes to heart and remembers the words of the prophecy. That is the predictions, consolations, and warnings contained in this book. And he said to me, do not seal up the words of the prophecy of this book, for the time of their fulfillment is near. And behold, Jesus says, I am coming quickly, and my reward is with me to give each one according to the merit of his deeds, earthly works, faithfulness. I am the Alpha and the Omega, the first and the last, the beginning and the end, the eternal one. Hallelujah, child of God, in him there is fullness of joy. Be encouraged. And if you would like Jesus to come into your heart and life and be your Lord and Savior, ask with me now. Holy Spirit, please show me Jesus and let Jesus be seen in me. Now, Holy Spirit will do the rest. I pray God's divine protection and guidance over President Donald J. Trump, his cabinet and his advisors, and everyone and everything pertaining to them. I repeat scripture and I declare the eyes of the blind are opened and the ears of the deaf will hear and that they come to the knowledge of the saving grace of Jesus Christ. I ask, Holy Spirit, show them Jesus until Jesus is seen in them. I pray for their salvation. God bless the United States of America. And Revelation says, I, Jesus, have sent my angel to testify to you and to give you assurance of these things for the churches. I am the root, the source, the life, and the offspring of David, the radiant and bright morning star. The Holy Spirit and the bride, the church believers, say come. And let the one who hears say come. And let the one who is thirsty come. And let the one who wishes take and drink the water of life without cost. Shalom, shalom.
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1: In the gritty and difficult places of the world, God calls His people to be salt and light to the broken and the needy. That's what the front line is all about. Open your heart and your mind. Today's show is about to begin.
0: And it has begun, and I proclaim it so. I'm David Frankhor. I'm your host and the producer of the program, and our two co-hosts are not here. They both have something of a great import they have to be doing and couldn't be here this morning, but so I'm going to have to do their job. And so Ed would say it's a beautiful

0: Thank you again for having us.
1: Oh, it's always a pleasure. I want to remind the listeners, some of you are saying, who's that? You know, because you tune in when you can, and maybe you've missed the ones that were Steve and Peggy were here. And we're gonna, Steve's going to start by the, I guess, the original work of God, the miracle in his life that got him, well, to live again. Yeah, he was pretty close to the death.
0: Oh, yeah.
1: He'll be sharing that story in the book that emerged out of that. We're going to talk about that a little bit. And then the other books. I just want you to really be open your heart today, both to understand what God is doing in Stevie's life and Peggy's life, because Peggy and Stevie have been together. You were married in 2017, if I read that correctly.
2: Yes.
1: So a new life for both of you, and a great relationship that God's blessing every day.
0: Thank you.
1: And to listen to what God is doing in Stevie's life, how God is doing it, that's also important. And because along the way, you know, this program's vision is not just to present people in ministry to you and what they're doing, but to inspire you to be maybe a little more open to the Lord in your prayer. And if you haven't yet perceived God's call on your life, to let this be a stimulus to do just that. So with that, again, welcome. And Stevie, let's go ahead and start with what happened to you. Tell us the story of your horrible health and how God fixed you.
0: Yeah, it happened in 2024, September 11th of all dates.
1: My,
0: remember that
1: day to remember, yeah.
0: Yeah, it's a day to remember. To try and make a long story short, I put the groceries down on the counter, and then I got dizzy, and I, ended up on the couch. Peggy was looking for me, took my pressure. We called 911. I was sent to the hospital.
1: Mm.
0: The initial diagnosis was dehydration. And then it turned out to be I was rushed to Martin North, Cleveland Clinic, Martin North, and the surgeon there said I had to dissect the aorta.
1: Mm, that's pretty serious.
0: Yeah, and he said if you don't have the surgery done now, there's a 80% chance you won't make it till the weekend. So it was like,
1: wow, yeah.
0: Get it done. But, he had said, I had told him after a long story with my brother and few other people, I said, let's get it done. He said, Mr. Suglia, don't worry. God's got this. And I never heard a medical personnel talk about God or Jesus in any shape or form. And from then, I knew I was okay. But, with my wife there and my daughter, I mean, who knows what they would think, and that I may not make it.
1: Mm-hmm. Sure.
0: And then 12 hours later, after the surgery, I had to go back in. I had a clot on my heart.
1: Oh, boy.
0: They had to get that taken care of. And I was in an induced coma and all. And throughout all this, I saw Jesus. He was there during surgery. And after surgery, he put his hand on my heart and says, you're healed. Just rest.
1: Mm.
0: Be patient and all that. Then my pastor, Pastor Todd, had said I was going to be a miracle. He prayed with Peggy.
1: Mm.
0: We saw a vision of Jesus there with him and a couple of other good friends, my friend Rory, my friend Tom, my best friend Tom, I should say, several other people. It was this young girl, Emily, who saw Jesus in a vision that said that Jesus came to the hospital room and said I was going to be a miracle, right?
2: Mm-hmm.
0: In fact, she told Peggy that.
2: Yes.
0: That really touched me, that a young kid, 19, 20 years old,
1: wow,
0: would have this vision. So,
1: and be willing to share it.
0: And be willing to share
1: it.
0: Yeah,
1: yeah.
0: And be willing to have me put it in the book. After I got home, I rehabbed and all that, but I was on the mend, and I was didn't take any painkillers at all.
1: Wow.
0: Nothing. Maybe a few Tylenol.
2: Mm-hmm.
0: That's it. I knew I was healed because Jesus said I was healed.
1: Amen.
0: And I knew. And got back to church service maybe two, three, uh, no, November 3rd. That was about 2.5

0: months later, and I was there worshiping as if nothing happened. So
1: wow. You know, one of the things, there's several layers of information that we can gain from your story.
0: Right.
1: But I think the first one that many people need to hear, mm-hmm, is that God does heal today.
0: Yes.
1: There are miracles today.
0: Yep.
1: There are whole bodies of people out there that don't believe that.
0: That's right.
2: Right.
1: Some will even say when the last apostle died of the original 12, that was it.
0: That was it, yeah.
1: Mm-hmm. You know, I don't know where they get that. Why they can believe that, because the evidence, the contrary evidence to that is all over, yeah, and it's throughout the history of the church, but particularly today, because, you know, we have to be paying attention to the people who are alive today.
2: Yes.
1: And it's into this body that your testimony is going.
0: Right, right.
1: And that's the first thing. But then, I mean, again, several layers, but the next thing is that, and I've talked to many people that had miraculous healing. Mm-hmm. I've had them, you know. And I know for myself, God never said, okay, now sit down and write a book about it. But he did that to you.
0: Yes, he did that to
1: you. When did you begin to hear that God wanted you to write a book about this?
0: When I was in the hospital, after the surgeries, it was like a week later, mm-hmm, my best friend Tom and his wife Sherry came to see us.
1: Mm-hmm.
0: And Tom had asked me, are you keeping a journal on this?
1: Mm.
0: And I said, no, why? He says, you never know.
1: Well, good advice.
0: Never know, you never know if you're going to have to give a testimony at church, or mm-hmm, you're going to have to share your healing with somebody in the hospital, or talk to somebody at church or in the neighborhood or whatever. He says you should keep a journal. You never know where it could
1: Amen.
0: Be.
1: Amen. Amen.
0: And that's how the book came about. But also, after Tom had told me that, I had asked Jesus, now that you gave, I was alone listening mm-hmm. to my church service online on my phone, and I asked him, now that you gave me the second chance, you know,
1: mm-hmm,
0: how would you like me to continue spreading your word? And he said, books.
1: Mm-hmm. Books.
0: Books.
1: Plural.
0: Books, right.
1: and you've done that.
0: I've done that. But I had originally thought he meant read the whole Bible from beginning to end again. Okay. I thought that's where he would take it. But no.
1: It'd be a logical move.
0: But no, it started out with writing my first book, Stevie's Heart.
1: Mm-hmm.
0: And that came about, I think,
2: within
0: a month or two, I started.
2: Yeah, I couldn't believe
0: journal.
2: How the Lord downloaded everything to him.
1: Sounds like that. So this, and that's kind of how it came to you, was mm-hmm. in what you call a Holy Spirit download.
2: Yes.
1: And then you wrote. Now, have you ever done that? Have you ever written books before?
0: No. I've written a couple of poems that I shared at church.
1: Sure.
0: But nothing that would amount to this, no.
1: But the Lord gave it to you.
0: Yes.
1: And as you received it, then you began to write in your journal. And the book emerged out of the journal, really.
0: Right. Correct.
1: Wow.
0: The book emerged out of the journal. In fact, it went to publishing at the end of June of 25.
1: So how long from the time you started journaling until the book actually got published?
0: Well, I started a journal about November of 24.
1: Okay.
0: Each day. Well, actually, before then, I was journaling, I would say in October.
1: Mm-hmm.
0: of 24, and then I had sat down with my publisher, and he says, mm-hmm. if you could just expand a little more, a couple of chapters is not going to do it.
1: Absolutely.
0: So then every day I was writing, and then I would say 6 or 7 months.
1: Okay.
0: And then I went to publishing in July of 25.
1: Wow. And that's the other layer of miracle here, is that the Lord inspired you. This was Holy Spirit power mediated to you for this particular purpose of putting your testimony, the power of God's healing grace, into a book form that everybody can read and get, you know, inspired by, get excited by. And that book is entitled Stevie's Heart. And this book and all the books you're going to hear about today are available from Amazon. You can also go on your website. There's a website,
0: Stevie's Heart.com.
1: And all the other books you can order through that, right?
0: Right. All the other books can be ordered through
1: Amazon. So you have a link on the website to Amazon.
0: Correct.
1: And that's, let me tell you, I will be honest and tell you, listener, that I am heavily invested in the quality and character of the work God has done through Stevie. And every book, we're going to talk about other books. But I just want to say, and I was telling Stevie before the program, I've got some books I got, and it didn't fulfill the promise that the author made or that whoever wrote the promotional stuff on it. I'm not speaking now of novels. I'm speaking of the kind of stuff as a pastor and a Christian I like to read. You know, Edith brings the Word of God to clear the life and ministry of the church and clarity. But you'd never be dissatisfied with any of the books we're going to be talking about today. I really want to promote them because, number one, they do what they're promised to do, and you'll be totally blessed. And several of the books you can actually use in Bible studies.
0: Correct.
1: Especially the last one we're going to talk at near the end, because I'll go ahead and tell you, listener, if you want to get a free book from Stevie, we'll mail you. We have two of these books. It's his last, most recent book, entitled A Song for the Journey, Walking with Jesus Through Life's Valleys and Victories. And these are all about certain tunes that God put on your heart, and you dig, because you're also a DJ. We're going to talk about that, too.
0: Okay.
1: I mean, again, listener, while we keep having Stevie and Peggy back, there's so many layers. We're never going to cover his entire giftedness in this century, probably, but we're going to do the best we can. But I do strongly, if you want a copy of the book, you can call 772-221-1100. That's the radio station phone number, 772-221-1100. You can say, I want a copy of Stevie's book, A Song for the Journey. There's two of them, so only the first two callers. And the manager, who I've yet to advise, we're going to be giving the books away, might be a little surprised. but you just tell him it's the guy that's on the air.
0: Yeah.
1: And what you'll need is your name, your address, rather, not your phone number, but your mailing address, snail mail address.
0: Right.
1: And then we'll ship it free charge to you.
0: Because that book, Song for the Journey, is about worship songs and hymns that we grew up with.
1: Yeah, yeah.
0: It explains and what
1: that's,
0: they mean.
1: And most of us, still a lot of us in our age range.
0: Right.
1: Right, you know, in Florida, listeners, believers. And even though, and I do listen, obviously I work here at the Christian radio station, I do listen to a lot of contemporary Christian.
0: Right.
1: But I grew up with the old hymns.
2: Mm-hmm. Yes.
1: Many of them played on the organ.
2: Mm.
1: You know,
2: oh,
1: a lot
2: yeah.
1: of traditional.
0: Oh, that was back, yeah.
1: That was back in the day.
2: Yeah.
1: And so for those of us particularly in this age range, to have a kind of a journey, spiritual journey, not just back into those old hymns, but unpacking them in the spirit to get us deeper into the meaning of the music, which is, I know we'll talk about again, about your heart. Stevie's heart is also in the music. So, and God gave you a little more time to sing in the spirit. So anyway, back to your first book.
0: Okay.
1: And so that's also, again, all available on Amazon. The book covers the prior to the heart issue, what built up to it, your hospital stay, what God was revealing to you even before you had the surgery.
0: That's right.
1: And then post-surgical, and then on into your recovery period.
0: Right.
1: So let me just say, especially in the recovery period, what did God show you about you that you didn't know before?
0: Patience.
1: Were you?
0: That was a big thing. I mean, a lot of times I was impatient. How come, as you know, I'm a DJ also.
1: Mm-hmm.
0: How come I'm not getting enough jobs? How come this? Mm-hmm. How come that?
1: Mm-hmm.
0: And sometimes I'm rushing through things when I should be.
1: Okay.
0: When I should be patient.
1: Yeah.
0: But he did show me patience. And also in the book, I write patience with the capital P in reference to Jesus, because I felt the patience in the room.
1: Yes.
0: Which was peace.
1: Like, yeah.
0: Take it slow.
1: Mm-hmm.
0: You know, not to rush anymore.
1: That's a human thing, though, rushing,
0: right.
1: Isn't
0: mm-hmm.
1: it?
0: Yeah.
1: You know,
0: it's an everyday thing now.
1: pretty much in our world.
0: Yeah, today's society.
1: You don't rush, you die. I mean, that's what some people feel. And yet, this so, I love how God does this. Because the healing of your heart was the beginning of a larger healing, wasn't it?
0: Yes, it was.
1: It was a spiritual healing.
0: Spiritual healing made me not realize he was real, but to share to you guys, you listeners out there, my church congregation, and anybody that I meet, that he is real.
1: Amen.
0: You know, and he does heal. Miracles do happen today.
1: Absolutely.
0: And not just in the Bible. Miracles do happen today.
2: Yes.
1: And we know God's intentionality is behind all those miraculous moments. It's and certainly for you, so you can tell your story. Now, the other thing, prior to all this, I mean, you were a believer.
0: Yes.
1: You. This is not. You weren't. You weren't a. What's the word? A cultural Christian.
0: No.
1: You know, you're a born again believer, and this is other part of your testimony that I think is critical, Stevie. Is that there are people listening today who have been misled by, you know, people that Christian leaders about the character of the Christian life, meaning that when you come to Christ, you really got to have it all together, right? The rest is, you know, is just fluff, maybe. That when you come to Christ, you'd better expect that the Spirit of God has done everything possible to you right then, and there's really nothing left except, you know, sharing your story and all this. But in truth, what your life, as it's revealed in the book and as you're sharing it today, is the characteristic of a Christian life where someone comes to Christ. And then you begin a lifetime of development, a lifetime of change, a lifetime of growing in the Spirit. And so every step along the way, yes, there are miracles, and you need them.
0: Yes, we do.
1: You do. So some listeners to say, if heretofore you thought that you should have had it all together when you asked Jesus in your life, then the truth is, no, God is still working. You're still a work in progress.
0: Yeah. Oh, yes, I am.
1: And so, listener, are you kind of let go of that anxiety?
0: Yeah. Yeah, it's not just because you got healed doesn't mean you've got to stop the walk.
1: Right.
0: You got to continue to walk.
1: Yeah, because
0: with me, knowing I got healed, my walk continued with Jesus that I'm sharing with everybody, that he is real. You do get healed. Miracles still happen. And you do get closer to him. And that's what happened with me.
1: Amen.
0: I got closer to him.
1: There's that intimacy that God calls us to. Now, was that, let me ask you this, because this is, okay, I'm going to admit, this is an important spiritual soapbox for me. I get on this every now and then.
0: Okay.
1: Because God himself got on to me about intimacy some time ago.
0: Right.
1: So we're not close as I want us to be, Dave. So you got to focus on the intimacy I want to have with you. Open up to it, pray for it, be ready to receive it, and then live out your life in it. But it's a growing thing, isn't it? Was this intimacy something that was a surprise to you?
0: Current intimacy,
1: the depth of relationship with God?
0: Yes, it was. I mean, I knew before I was rushed to the hospital, you know, years prior, I prayed, I worshiped, read the word, shared it, you know, at times telling my wife to be patient.
1: Right.
0: And at the same time, she's telling me. But
1: Their job is, Stevie, their job is to do that.
0: Yeah, but after the surgeries, my relationship with Jesus grew. It grew to a higher level. And now I'm more spiritual. I'm more in tune to listening to him talk to me and what to share with people. You know, it's surreal. It's like I can't put it into words. Maybe one day I will write a book about that.
1: That's the next book, maybe.
0: The next one, maybe. But, but, you know, if I could share with the listeners, he is real. Listen to him. Yeah. Don't wait for an emergency to reach out to him and walk the walk now.
1: Amen. But if you have, if you're currently in an emergency, whatever you call an emergency, you're definitely, if you're a believer, you're reaching out to God and you're seeking.
0: Right.
1: And if you're not a believer, you may be even more intensely focused on seeking an answer that cannot be given to you from the world.
0: Right.
1: If it's a health emergency, you've got doctors, nurses, other people. Or the, you know, the true answers come from the one who made you.
0: Right.
1: God is the one. He's right there waiting for you to turn to him.
0: That's right.
1: You know, and that's, I'm going to ask Peggy a question, but we're going to get back to the rest of the books. But so here's a guy, Peggy, you married him, your wedding in 2017 and began your life together. And then like five years later or more, it was almost six,
2: it's 20, almost 7 years,
1: almost 7 years. This big thing happened and you probably yourself went through a lot of emotional whipsawing back and forth, because when you love somebody and they're going through what could be his death, and I'm sure you were, but what was going on in your life at that time, and what were you seeing God doing in, not just in Stevie, but in you?
2: Well, I felt that God gave me peace.
1: Mm-hmm.
2: Even though I was upset and, you know, like I had to stay strong. So I didn't want to fall apart in front of him.
1: Right.
2: So, you know, that evening when he was in the being operated on, I did cry out to the Lord and said, Lord, let him live, you know, because I didn't want to lose him yet.
1: Amen. Yeah.
2: So I got closer also because of that. And God does answer prayers.
1: Amen.
2: Yeah, he does.
1: And in the aftermath of the healing, you know, that where things began to move in the direction of writing the book, and Stevie began to really focus on his testimony, and where, what was going on with you, though, Peggy, in your heart, as you journeyed with Stevie?
2: Well, like I said, I've had the peace, and I just was so amazed that the Lord was downloading all this into him, because he was writing them so fast, and I said it has to be the Lord doing it, you know, because
1: Holy Spirit.
2: Who could write a book that quickly?
1: But was he using you as a sounding board too, as he wrote his journal?
2: He did. He would ask me questions and things like that, and I just said, well, why don't you just pray and ask the Lord if this is what he wants you to do? What to put in the book. And, you know, and then I also proofread it.
1: Good, yes.
2: Yes, I did proofread it.
1: Writers need proofreaders.
0: Yeah. Oh, yes.
1: I've seen some stuff.
0: And your wife is a stern critic.
1: Yes, as she should be, right. But it's loving.
0: Yes, it is.
1: Criticism.
0: Yes, it is. I wouldn't have it any other way.
2: Yeah.
1: And that, I think, you know, we talk in Christian marriage about being evenly yoked.
2: Mm-hmm.
1: And not a lot of Christian marriages start that way. But I know yours did. You were both fairly mature in your walk when you got married. So,
2: yes.
1: You know, you're both discerning in the spirit as the God led you to be together. And I know his hand is in that. But because of being equally yoked in the spirit, you were able, both of you were able to listen to each other, not just with your ears, your physical ears, but your spiritual ears as well. And so I guess the point I'm trying to make is that believers do not do God's work in a vacuum or alone.
0: Right.
2: Right.
1: As somebody said, there's no Lone Ranger Christians out there. And so in a marriage especially is how God worked in both of your hearts to produce this book. It's a work of the Spirit, but it's also a tremendous work of the two of you together. Right. Yeah, it was your story. You were doing the writing. But Peggy was there to listen, to offer correction, and encouragement. Those are very important things.
0: Right. Yeah. The questions that I had, I mean, I asked her, I said, besides Pastor Todd and a few friends coming to see me in the hospital, who else?
1: Yeah.
0: And she said, you had to see the morning after surgery, she tried to get some rest, and her phone was ringing.
1: I'll bet.
0: Buzzing off the hook. It was people texting or calling, leaving voice messages. How's he doing? And she was keeping them updated. And I asked her, I mean, some names are in the book. I says, how did this one, oh, yeah, he told me this, or your brother told me this, or and all that ended up in the book. If it wasn't for her, the book would have been much smaller.
1: Much, yes, exactly right. Or it may have languished.
0: Or it may have languished.
1: Lying in your computer, yeah. Still be stuck, yeah, in a hard drive, yeah, somewhere. Yeah. And so that's a great blessing. And, yep, you know, these are messages that we can, that we need to get as we hear from other Christians.
3: Right.
1: You know, their life's journey is a teaching.
3: Right.
1: So I'm hoping, listener, you're picking up on this. I want to move out now because, okay, that book was, we're about to take, well, let's do this. We're going to take a break.
3: Okay.
1: Break coming up. It's about 2 minutes, folks. So get enough time to zip in the kitchen for, you know, a Coke and a bowl of popcorn or whatever.
0: Whatever, yeah.
1: Come back and listen to the rest of the program. But, and also encourage you, if you have a question for Stevie or a comment, and especially if you've read one of his books and you want to offer a supportive comment, you can also call 772-221-1100. That's 772-221-1100. And we'll put you on the air.
3: Sure.
1: And you can make your comment or ask your question. But let's take that little break right now.
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1: 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Welcome back. That was a brief break, but we're back now with Stevie and Peggy Suglia, and Stevie's been talking about the book that got all this started, Stevie's Heart, the testimony of God's healing his heart, and how it came to that point, what happened afterwards, and how his life changed. And, you know, as we've been hinting at, as one of the, this miracle that continues is the writing of more books. And so with Stevie, I was going to ask you to talk about the next book that was written after Stevie's Heart. Just kind of give us a thumbnail sketch,
3: okay,
1: of the books that you've written, why, and what the reader can find in them.
0: Okay. Well, there were two books that came out after Stevie's Heart, two poetry books, mm-hmm, Where Love Dwells and Christmas Blessings, which I shared, mm-hmm, with. And I think Christmas Blessings touched your heart.
1: There was one in there that really did. It
0: Christmas
1: really,
0: Miles, I think it was.
1: Yes, it was, yeah. Really,
0: you and I had shared that our family, even though we're close together by phone or whatever, we're separated by miles.
1: Yes.
0: And it let us, you know, that they're still with us.
1: Exactly.
0: Yeah.
1: And but, this is, I would say, too, the listener, Stevie talks about music is a big thing for Stevie. It's a part, yeah, of his it's a major part of his ministry.
0: Music has
1: as
0: always,
1: a DJ.
0: Yeah, music has always been a big part. I've been doing this DJ thing for over 32 years. It's what started out with lugging records and albums around. Now everything's on, you bring your
1: digital
0: computer, boom.
1: Yeah.
0: Digital. But music has always been a big part of my life, and that's where Jesus speaks to me, too.
1: Amen. Amen. As he does to many people, music is a place that gets right into your heart,
2: mm-hmm,
1: right, yeah, away. Yeah. And that's where music, for you and I really, it's important. And I've had the privilege of having these books to look over and read and review. And, you know, when we think of music now, it depends on how you're related to music. Mm-hmm. And some people, it's just entertainment.
0: Right.
1: Even the Christian folk with Christian music,
2: mm-hmm.
1: you know, or maybe a verse or two will stimulate. And I'm not criticizing there, but music, like any art form, there's several layers. You know, the top layer is mm-hmm. I'm going to listen and I'm going to be entertained and feel good. But then deeper into it, it's a spiritual, the spiritual revelation right. in music and poetry too, because what are lyrics but poetry? So mm-hmm. I really want to say, I'm setting you up, Stevie, because I want, as you share, I want the listener to know that these books come out of a deep place in Stevie's spirit. And again, God is using this part of his ministry, his giftings, to bless you, the reader. And I'm strongly going to encourage you look into getting these books. From Amazon, that's where we're going to give you the titles again. So the title of the next two was Christmas Blessings right. and A Song in My Heart.
0: Right, and right. A Song or in
1: no,
0: My Heart.
1: Or no, and Where Love Dwells.
0: Where Love Dwells.
1: Yeah.
0: Those were the two that followed Stevie's heart.
1: So let me just go back to, of the two,
0: okay.
1: what was the first one you wrote after Stevie's heart?
0: Where Love Dwells.
1: Where Love Dwells. So what was going on? What was God telling you in your spirit about writing that book?
0: I never thought I would be a poet, but the Lord had said, you know, you're into music. I gave you the gift of music. Maybe not writing music, but poetry is a form of worship. That's what I
1: yes,
0: was told.
1: Yes, amen. It is. It is.
0: Right. And a yeah. lot of artists from the past, even today, use poetry
1: mm-hmm.
0: in writing their songs.
1: I mean, they do.
0: Not just the Christian artists, but some of the secular ones, too.
1: Oh, sure.
0: They use it all the time. What started out with this one, Where Love Dwells, I wrote about the first one there, my relationship with you. It's about me and Jesus.
1: Mm-hmm.
0: And from there, the poem just took off. Next one was about my best friend who passed away years ago, Tom.
1: Mm-hmm.
0: Say a Prayer. And it just went on and on. And I think I wrote a poem in here about WCNO as well.
1: Cool.
0: There it is, Christian Radio, WCNO.
1: Wow.
0: Simple poetry. It's not 10 pages each. I mean, it's a simple read, but it makes the reader think.
1: It gets you to open your heart.
0: Correct.
2: Mm-hmm.
1: I think that's good poetry. Doesn't have to be long.
0: Right.
1: In fact, most of it really isn't lengthy.
0: Right.
1: Although,
0: most some are.
1: Most of us, if we had a secular education, especially back in the day,
0: uh-huh.
1: would remember having to read and even memorize, Rhyme of the Ancient Mariner?
0: Rhyme of the Ancient Mariner.
1: You know, with all that old English?
0: Yep.
1: And Chaucer's, the part of Chaucer's Tales. Even thinking about that.
0: I'm trying and there was to memorize no, that for your exams.
1: No true godly yeah. content
0: yeah.
1: there.
0: Yeah.
1: But... when poetry can awaken your heart to a truth,
0: right?
1: That's when it has its power, when God's power right. is working in you.
2: Mm-hmm.
1: And I will tell you, listener, and I've read certainly more than something I'm going to read again and again, is go back to the poetry in that book, Where Love Dwells. Think about the title for a minute. And by the way, you know, I am so excited about what God is doing and through Stevie. We're not getting any money for this. I want you to. This is not a pay for play thing here.
2: Mm-hmm.
0: No.
1: I am really excited about.
0: No.
1: I want you to hear that excitement. Maybe be piqued in your get one of the books and read them. And I would also say, you know, that Stevie is not looking to vie with Elon Musk for to be the world's wealthiest man.
0: No.
1: By putting any of this out, yes, no. There's a compensation factor. When you buy the book, but it's more him doing what God's called him to do.
0: Correct. It's what God wants me to do. Share his word. In my two poetry books, it's not just writing a poem. Mm-hmm. It's me telling a story, too.
1: Yeah, yeah.
0: So if you're listening out there, if you get the poetry books, you read it, it's like I'm talking to you, and I'm also asking you questions about it.
1: Mm-hmm.
0: And if you do buy the books, I would like you to review it and share what you thought about it.
1: Yeah. Now, is there a website, speaking of sharing, is there a website people can go to kind of offer you their response to your work?
0: Sure. They can go on stevieshart.com or amazon.com.
1: Okay. But, I mean, as far as they want to leave you a comment.
0: You want to leave me a comment? Amazon.com.
1: Oh, that's right. You can do that about the author's work.
0: Correct.
1: And I think that's... Now, another question I have, not to derail you, but... You know,
0: that's right.
1: But you are, have you been invited to speak about your book, especially Stevie's Heart, in local churches or to local Christian groups or Bible studies? Some of these books are great for Bible study.
0: Believe it or not, not yet.
1: Not yet? Been. Would you be open to that?
0: I would be open to that. So if there's any pastors out there or anybody that has Bible study or would like me to speak, I would.
1: I think the testimony is powerful. How would they reach you? Do you have an email that you can give out?
0: Yes, I do have an email. It's DJ, the letters DJ, Stevie Wonder at protonmail.com.
1: Okay. I'm writing it down here. I probably have it somewhere, but...
0: Again, it's DJ, the letters DJ, Stevie Wonder at protonmail.com. protonmail.com.
1: And I would encourage you to think about, if you're a pastor especially and you bring in outside folk to talk about, you know, share their testimonies. It would be a great testimony to share. And then Stevie can bring some of his books if you allow for a little book table. And, you know, then the listeners or your people there can also grab some really good stuff, good content. I want to get back to the books, but I don't want to miss the opportunity to share about the CBN interview. Okay. Christian Broadcasting Network has discovered, God has led them to discover Stevie and his and his testimony. Tell us how that came about.
0: That was interesting. After the book came out, Stevie's Heart, that was July 31st, 2025. And then at the time, Ann, your co-host, told her about the book, and that's when she booked me to come on your show to talk about it. And I said to myself, I said, Lord, this is an opportunity. Thank you for giving it to me, but I'd like to touch a few hearts. Mm-hmm. Maybe not just your listeners, not just the listeners here at WCNO, but a few hearts. Okay.
1: Amen.
0: So he gave me the word to write letters, cover letters, and send the book to a few Christian stations out there.
1: Mm-hmm.
0: And believe it or not, CBN was the only one to reply on a positive note.
1: Well, that's cool. But they have tremendous coverage.
0: Yeah, they do. A couple of others said, no, we're not going to do this, or thank you anyway.
1: Mm.
0: But so I kind of shoved it aside saying, okay.
1: Yeah.
0: You know, and again, the word patience came in.
1: Yeah.
0: I had to be patient. It was the beginning of December. So I was just on your show to talk about the two poetry books. It was December, the first Monday in December of 25. Then on the way back, we got a phone call from the 700 Club.
1: Wow.
0: Saying, we'd like to talk to you more.
1: Mm-hmm.
0: You know, she was leaving a message, and Peggy said, call her back. She's on the phone. Call her back.
1: Yeah.
0: So I called her back, and they said they want to have a phone interview about the book, Stevie's Heart. Okay. So we set up that phone interview, and she says, I'm going to use you for two lead stories. One for their partner profile, which came out beginning of May. And the other one would be used as my miraculous story, my miraculous healing story, which would be aired sometime in June this year.
1: So it's about to be aired.
0: It's about to be aired. We don't have an air date yet, but we will have one soon.
1: Okay.
0: But the partner profile came out a few weeks ago.
2: Mm-hmm.
0: And I think you have a copy.
1: I have a copy. Yeah. I have a copy of the text from the, but there's also a short video that goes along with the article.
0: Correct.
1: So how can people access that right now? on the CBN website?
0: On the CBN website, my name is listed.
1: So under Stevie Suglia, S-U-G-L-I-A.
0: Correct.
1: And then it could lead you right to that article with a little brief video.
0: Right.
1: Of you and Peggy and your story.
0: Correct.
2: Yes.
1: And then at some point they'll, are they going to air the interview? And that was a phone interview, so it was just audio.
0: Yes.
1: But will they also, and sometimes
0: Well, the phone interviews, there were several phone interviews that went
1: okay
0: in a process.
1: Okay.
0: And then we get a call from the director, the senior director and producer of their show,
1: mm-hmm.
0: that they wanted to bring a crew out to our house to film us.
1: Oh, cool. Okay.
0: And so we're like, huh? You know, now it's getting surreal here. It's like, oh my gosh, here we are, little Stevie, you know, who just wanted to touch a couple of hearts with this book, now about to go on a global stage. It's like, you know, like my pastor said, you don't understand, Stevie. A couple of hearts to God is
1: it's a big deal.
0: It's everybody. Yeah.
1: yeah.
0: So, yeah, so they came to the house. They filmed us. Took 2 days.
1: Mm.
0: That interview took about 6 hours footage into about 3 minutes segment.
1: Yeah, I know how they do that. Yeah, a lot of editing goes on.
0: And a lot of editing must have gone into my miraculous story, too, because that was about 8 hours of footage.
1: But they have it in the background.
0: They
1: have it in archives.
0: Yeah, they do.
1: So
0: this is the title of that article.
1: The title of the CBN article is Spreading Joy Through Music and Generosity. The author is Ed Heath. You can get it. Now, is this on the CBN?
0: It's on the CBN.
1: CBN website?
0: Yes.
1: And I have the CBN News app, so it's probably
0: on
1: there,
0: too.
1: Pull up there, too. And that's a great article.
0: This is what I call part one. Part two will be coming out in June about my heart.
1: Okay, and the whole story of your healing. And I just, listen, if you've been tracking along with us, you got to know, Stevie doesn't have an ego in this, you know.
0: No.
1: I mean, he's been really humble all the way through, and that's really the kind of people that I'm drawn to, and when they have a story to share, because he's not tooting his horn, he's tooting God's horn.
0: Correct.
1: And that's why, again, all the books that you've written, Stevie, you're tooting God's horn.
0: Right.
1: And no pun intended, but the music side of that, too. It's all, you know, a shofar. It's the sound of the trumpet of God, the truth of God. It's just a tremendous blessing that God is imparting through you. And I want to. And I have to thank this. I've done this before, but just thank you for listening to God and doing what he said.
0: It's
1: critical.
0: Being obedient.
1: Yeah. And the fruit of that, see, this is the fruit of that. It's a blessing that continues. It flows as God, the living water of Jesus Christ that continues to flow out from the heart, willing heart of service.
0: Right.
1: And we're blessed to have know many people like that, but you're one of them. And
0: thank you.
1: And you know the. Well, listen. Let me get back to the books here.
0: Okay.
1: Because I can see what I'm doing, and I'm excited. But I've got
2: don't give him a big head.
1: Yeah. Right? He won't. That wouldn't happen. You know, that wouldn't happen, because it's what's going to happen is his heart's going to swell before his head, and so more that's going to come out of his heart. But there's other books we talked about. Now, the Christmas Blessings book, and that came out with Where Love Dwells. But talk just for a moment about Christmas Blessings, because that's a very unique book.
0: Yes.
1: In its content.
0: Christmas has always been my favorite holiday.
1: Mm-hmm.
0: You know, it's not just a holiday. It's a season to me. It's every day in my heart.
1: Mm.
0: I mean, there are times that I'll jump up and down and tell Peggy, "Oh, I got to get this for Christmas," and that. And it's every day of the year. But it's not just buying something; it's celebrating his birth. And but I'm a kid at heart, and what came about with Christmas Blessings was, I'm a kid at heart. I'm God's kid.
1: Mm-hmm. Yeah, yeah.
0: And that's what this is about. again, it's a simple read.
1: These are poems.
2: Some of the poems made me cry.
0: Mom's Christmas Angel. I believe there's one in here about our dog who passed last year. Friends, family, a newborn for Christmas, even my pastor. A couple of others here. Christmas Eve at Revived Church where I go. Those who struggle at Christmas, that touched me too. Because at one point in our lives, we always struggle. We always have struggles.
1: Always. It's a constant if you live on planet Earth.
0: Right. And the theme, yeah. And the theme of all these books is based on Jesus always being there.
1: Amen. Well, he said, I'll never leave you nor forsake you.
2: That's right. Yeah.
1: And he meant that.
0: Yes. Mm-hmm.
1: You know, and I think it's more so people who claim to be believers that, you know, finally will admit that Jesus never lies.
0: Right.
1: Mm-hmm.
0: That's right.
1: And I mean, we've all been in tough situations.
0: Yeah.
2: Yes.
1: May not be tough. It just may be somewhat painful. It may be whatever emotions are working within us, and it tugs. And sometimes those emotions are strong enough that it squelches our memory of God's promises.
0: Right.
1: Listener, maybe you're listening right now in a place like that, you know, where you're struggling because you've forgotten.
0: Yeah.
1: God. Jesus promised never to leave you nor forsake you, and yet you're in a place and maybe the devil is saying, oh, he forgot about you. No,
0: yeah.
1: God never does that.
0: No.
1: The devil loves to make us think.
0: Oh, yeah.
2: Yeah.
1: So,
0: oh, yeah.
1: And that's why I've some of the poems in that, because Christmas is a favorite.
0: Oh, yeah.
1: Well, every major season is, but Christmas has some profound memories for me that are really powerful. And those memories were kind of reignited again as I read through the book, which again, of course,
0: yeah, I know it touched you.
1: Yeah, it
0: did,
1: and it really, in several ways at once,
0: right.
1: Which is kind of how poetry is supposed to work. You
0: right.
1: know, it's not just on one level.
0: Correct.
1: But I'd say, and particularly again, the way that God gave you the gift of writing, Stevie, is that you do write from the heart, and you never depart from that.
0: Thank you.
1: You know, I think that's important, and that is gifting. I think it's another miraculous manifestation of God's love and will
0: right.
1: for you. Mm. And the blessing then is that when someone picks up that and begins leafing through it, it won't be long before they'll stop and they'll be riveted to
0: that's right.
1: a work that's going to actually, I think, bring peace and healing.
0: Of course.
1: You know, as well as reviving great memories.
0: Well, that was my prayer when I wrote these books, that it touches somebody's heart.
1: Now I'm going to move on because we have to make sure there's two more books we haven't talked about that are unique in their own way. And again, music is a gift. It's a place God called you, right? And the song in my heart is it's the next to last book you've written.
0: Correct.
1: And so talk about A Song in My Heart. What makes that different from the other books?
0: This is different. In the case of, it's titled A Song in My Heart, When Jesus Speaks Through Music.
1: Mm.
0: You know, my wife knows, many of my friends know too, Jesus speaks to me through music.
1: Mm-hmm.
0: And this is based on a radio program that I had worked on with my best friend at the time called Religion and Rock. We talked about songs, secular songs, and what they mean. What Jesus wrote to me.
1: Mm-hmm.
0: A couple of them, I think we touched base when we were here, Dust in the Wind.
1: Yeah.
0: That was one. I mean, it's not, you know, people listen to that and say, oh, yeah, that's... But listeners, you know, there's something behind every song.
1: Even secular stuff.
0: Even secular song. Like, here's one. Chapter 11 in the book, You're the Best Thing That Ever Happened to Me. I think that's Gladys Knight. You know, I wrote, when I look back over my life, through ups and downs, there is one constant, Jesus.
1: Mm-hmm.
0: And every song in this book has a reference of Jesus in it, because he, since my surgeries, he's been more special to me than before.
1: Oh, amen, amen.
0: So, and I made that promise. Any book or poem or program that I'm on, I will mention him. Here's another one that we grew up with. We Are the World.
1: Yeah, I remember that.
0: When they wrote that song about Africa.
1: Mm-hmm.
0: John 13:34 comes in there. A new command I give you, love one another as I have loved you. These songs have more than just, like I said, with the songwriters, what their meaning was. But to me, there's a deeper meaning. And that's what this book is about.
1: In some ways, that book is a primer for believers who, some of us listen to some secular music we listen to. And yet, the writers of the secular music weren't necessarily thinking of biblical themes.
2: Yeah.
1: They weren't thinking of God themes. But
0: correct,
1: because this is gives us a kind of a tool to begin to open up spiritually to that those secular themes.
0: Quickly, some of the songs in this book: "A Song in My Heart," "Stairway to Heaven," "Dust in the Wind," "Celebration" by Kool and the Gang, "Seasons in the Sun," "I Made It Through the Rain," and the last one in here that I wrote is "My Way" by Frank Sinatra.
1: Yeah, I've heard that several times, often in elevators, you know, wherever I happen to be. But I have to tell you that some of those secular songs, really, they don't grab me in a good way, but they they make me, like when I listen to "My Way," and I've seen him sing it, you know, in video. I have a real negative response to that, because I, as a Christian, I'm thinking, man, if that's how you lived your life and you died with that philosophy, then I know I'm not going to see you in the kingdom of God. I'm probably not going to see you in the kingdom of God.
0: That's right.
1: But so for those that have, that song is such an iconic song, even if you don't believe it, but there it is. And so you provide a bridge.
0: Yes.
1: A spiritual bridge to the Word of God and to the meaning of God's way.
0: That's right.
1: What's really important is not my way, it's God's way.
0: Right. As I end the chapter on my way, I ask the reader a question. When you look back on your life's journey, where do you see God's presence guiding your way?
1: Amen.
0: So it's not just...
1: Now, last but not least, and our time is almost up, the most recent published book, A Song for the Journey. And again, we're doing it with music, but this now is not secular.
0: No.
1: This is Christian music.
0: Christian music, correct.
1: So tell us in a few minutes, you know, what was behind the writing of this book and what should the reader expect when they get it.
0: I'll see if I can do it briefly.
1: And let me remind you, listener, now, there's two of these books he's just going to talk about now. They're available free to you, to the first two callers, 772-221-1100 is the number. And it may be you have not able to call right now and you're going to miss the end of the program, but we'll take the first two callers throughout the day if you're only able to call later. 772-221-1100 is the number. Title is A Song for the Journey by Stevie Suglia. And there's two of them we're going to have here in the station.
0: Right. This book came out... part of a series. The first one was A Song in My Heart, which is about classic songs that we grew up with.
1: Mm-hmm.
0: And the second one is Song for the Journey, which is about Christian songs and hymns, old hymns that we also grew up with. Worship songs are more than melodies that we sing on Sundays. They're more... deep in our heart.
1: Amen. Yes.
0: You shouldn't just sing them on Sundays. You should sing them all the time.
1: All the time. Yeah.
0: A couple of them here that I talk about.
1: And most you'll never hear in an elevator.
0: No. No. No.
1: Just throw that in.
0: No. But... No. A couple of them I know I grew up with as a teenager. I Am the Bread of Life.
1: Mm-hmm. Yes.
0: He who comes to me shall not hunger.
1: Yeah.
0: I talk about that in here. This worship carries a sense of intimacy. I am the bread of life, invites us to slow down and receive. Again, patience. Slow down.
1: Yeah, yeah.
0: And everything.
1: It's an important message. We need to get it several times a day sometimes.
0: You know, and this, a newer one out here, Father's House.
1: Mm-hmm.
0: Where we live in a world where people need to visually see a building, a church building,
1: mm-hmm.
0: but they don't realize the church is us.
1: Yes.
0: It's us. Do we invite the Father in? And
1: the temple of the Holy Spirit.
0: This book. Yeah.
1: Yeah.
0: Yeah.
1: That's the house God built.
0: That's right.
1: Yeah, for him.
0: And what came from that, and what I was told by Jesus was, your heart is the Father's house. Now, are you willing to go out and share your house with Dave's house?
1: Yeah, yeah. They're, you know? Right.
0: So that's part of where that came in. Yeah, so it's about almost 60 chapters here that I talk about. And don't fret, there's more on the way. I got two other song books. And
1: that's why I know we're going to have you back, Stevie.
0: And another one, Stevie's Heart Part 2, will be coming out.
1: Yeah, I was glad you brought that up as people. So anyway, we only have like a couple of minutes tonight.
0: Okay.
1: So again, I want to remind you, listeners, we got two of these books, A Song for the Journey that Stevie wrote, given to the station to give away to the first two callers. The 772-221-1100 is the number to call, and I hope that you will avail yourself of that, and we'll mail it to you free of charge. And you will enjoy it. Believe me, I was, just as I was flipping through, one of my favorite songs is Glorious Day, chapter, mm-hmm. chapter 5. And I have a dear brother that died suddenly last March. Mm. And he and I did a program together called Glorious Day. And because that was his favorite song, and it became mine as well. Yeah. And so reading that, I'm just reminded of him. So that was a precious memory.
0: But you see how the Lord works.
1: That's how it works. It's great. Really awesome.
0: It is.
1: Stevie and Peggy, thank you for being here.
2: Welcome.
1: Thank you.
2: But welcome.
1: Prior to that, thank you for saying yes to God. And that yes, of course, resonates down through the rest of your life and all the things that he's having you do in his name. Tremendous blessings. All of these books, again, on Amazon, available. Stevie Suglia, S-U-G-L-I-A.
0: And a
1: quick, S-U-G-L-I-A is the author.
0: And a
1: on
0: quick
1: Amazon.
0: Plug.
1: Yeah,
0: and
1: go
0: quick
1: ahead.
0: Plug. A song in my heart, and Stevie's Heart can be, you can go in Jensen Beach, Barnes & Noble, and buy them.
1: Hallelujah.
0: Yep.
1: Great. Well, thanks for being with us.
0: Thank you.
1: We'll be back next week.
0: God bless.
1: Tune in next Monday at 11 a.m. as we take another fascinating trip to the front lines.

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1: Have you ever watched a relationship slowly close off? Maybe an adult son or daughter who's drifted behind a wall that you can't seem to reach through. You've prayed, you've waited, and that wall just won't move. Well, today on Insight for Living, Chuck Swindoll recounts a true story in Esther chapter 8. This remarkable passage will breathe fresh hope into every impossible situation you're facing. Because the God who softened the heart of a Persian king can certainly handle whatever wall stands before you. Chuck titled his message, "And the Walls Came Tumbling Down."
2: Esther, verse 3, fell at his feet, wept, and implored him to do something. What's wrong? Well, Haman may be gone, but the edict has still been written. And you know how it is with those edicts from Medo-Persia. It has been written, it will be done. The Jews will die in December. So Esther weeps. It is a document that looks absolutely permanent. It is irrevocable.

be revoked, is what she's saying. Unheard of in the land of the Persians. She says in verse 6, how can I endure to see the calamity which shall befall my people? How can I endure to see the destruction of my kindred? Look, you wonder if there is a wall so thick that God cannot penetrate. You wonder if documents written in that day, just as documents written in our day, are permanent ink. So the king said to Queen Esther and to Mordecai the Jew, behold, I have given the house of Haman to Esther, and him they have hanged on the gallows because he had stretched out his hands against the Jews. Now, here's the pen. Here's the stylus. You write to the Jews as you see fit. Is that incredible? You write another law. Furthermore, he says, seal it with the king's signet ring for a decree which is written in the name of the king and sealed with the king's signet ring may not be revoked. This one is going to stand. This is it. Count on it. They get together the machinery. They put it together. I love the way this reads. Verse 10, he wrote in the name of King Ahasuerus, sealed it with the king's signet ring, sent letters by couriers on horses riding on steeds sired by the royal stud. Isn't that good? Woo! That's great writing. These are the best horses with the finest couriers, the most responsible record. Let them take the message to 127 provinces and spread the word. The Jews will live. I love it. Absolutely amazing. Look, 13. A copy of the edict to be issued as law in each and every province was published to all the peoples so that the Jews should be ready for this day to avenge themselves on their enemies. The Jews are now protected. They now have their own defense provided by the Persian law. No one can touch them. The couriers hastened and impelled by the king's command went out riding on the royal steeds, and the decree was given out in Susa, the capital. You may not have some person after you. You may have some document, something that's been written, some magazine article, some newspaper article, some transcript, some occupational report, some lawsuit, something written that looks so intimidating, so unerasable. And you're sitting here listening to these words thinking, yeah, but if you only knew who's behind that. I don't care who's behind that. I happen to serve a sovereign God who has yet to go when he finds anything on this earth. Nothing we read frightens him. We live under the hand of the Almighty. All the inhabitants of the earth are as nothing, Daniel 4:35. He doeth according to his will in the army of heaven and among the inhabitants of the earth, and none can stay his hand or say unto him, what doest thou? None. That's the God you serve, child of God. That's the Lord you worship, my friend. We live in a day when documents intimidate. I know. But I'll tell you, it has an amazing result when God steps in, who will rewrite all records. Not only will every knee bow before him ultimately, but every lie will be exposed, every falsehood forever forgotten. Be encouraged if you happen to be living under the dread of what has been written. It is not permanent. I love the way the chapter ends. I like stories that, you know, where everybody lives happily ever after. I even like some fairy tales for that reason.

That romantic or what? I heard of a child whose mother was telling her of Snow White and the Seven Dwarfs, and finally the story ends where Prince comes and he finds her and kisses her back to life. And the little girl's telling her mother about this story. She's heard it at school, and the mother's listening to her, and she doesn't finish. The mother says, "And let me guess, they live happily ever after." The little girl said, "No, mother, they got married." Ah, that's reality. But here, there is a gloom that has set on the city of Susa and 126 of the other provinces, and it cannot be penetrated. It would be like a scene at Auschwitz or Dachau or Birkenau. No one laughs there. I mean, every day is another movement of the clock toward doom. But look, look. Then Mordecai went out from the presence of the king in royal robes of blue and white, with a large crown of gold and a garment of fine linen and purple, and the city of Susa shouted, isn't that great, and rejoiced. And the Jews, for the Jews, there was light and gladness and joy and honor in each and every province, in each and every city. Wherever the king's commandment and his decree arrived, there was gladness and joy for the Jews. A feast and a holiday. It was like Christmas and New Year's and Easter all rolled into one. It was like Berlin on the 9th of November. It was like nothing they'd ever seen before. They would sing all night because the gloom was lifted. Look at the last line. I love it. Many of the peoples of the land became Jews, for the dread of the Jews had fallen on them. Isn't that great? Oh, what goes around comes around. Do I speak to you who live in places of gloom and darkness, where laughter is not in the walls, where your life has become grim, borderline tragic? It will not be that way forever. While others go home from church on a Sunday and enter into the love and warmth of a family, you go home alone. And you don't find warmth. You find the awful memory of broken relationships, remorse, and guilt. You look with longing at a scene like this one. You watch with tears as the story unfolds on your television. And you think, I would love to be there singing again. This is no irrelevant slice of ancient history tucked away in the folds of Esther's scroll. This is life. This is today. This is written to people who face intimidating, stubborn souls and maybe live with them, maybe married to them, may have children like that. This is written to people whose lives have been scarred by documents and lawsuits, bad reports, rumors maybe, that seems so permanent. This is written to people whose lives are lived within the thick, tall walls of depression and doom. And this chapter says there is hope. May I go back? There are walls that fall on any day. The good news, maybe sometime good, sometime bad, is that we never know when they're going to. You cannot predict the falling of a wall. I'm thinking right now of a college in the Midwest where there was once a lovely tree that was part of the landscape. It was one of the places students met and talked. I'm told by those who were there on the campus on that day that they heard a large crack that echoed across the campus as this massive oak fell to the ground. When someone examined it, they noticed that within this massive tree, there had been the growing
of weakness and even disease, to the point that was all that was left was what appeared to be a strong trunk, but it was nothing more than an empty shell of a tree. And with the blowing of a harsh wind one day, the tree fell. So it is in our lives. You don't know, but God is in the process of breaking a will. You know, I mentioned the man in my own life. There could have been others I could have talked about, but this one stands out. And I want to mention first the walls of stubborn wills. And I want to tell you what seems unchangeable is not. Man had a change of heart. I don't know what brought that about. I do know that he moved, took up residence in another town, another city, wanted to find a church, in fact, wanted to start a church. They couldn't find someone to preach, and so decided to start with a set of tapes. Guess whose? I would have never thought that had I lived 1,000 years. He's changed. The stubborn will may be your own. You may be one of those individuals that has determined, this is the way I will go, and I will get there regardless. No one will stand in my way. I paced my closing words more slowly because I respect what I'm dealing with here. Stubborn people tend not to listen to this kind of talk. I want you to hear it. When I was a student at seminary, I remember hearing a speaker conclude his message with a statement that stayed with me all these years. That was back in the fall of 1959. He said, "When God wants to do an impossible task, he takes an impossible person and crushes him." Tozer says much the same thing in one of his works. It's doubtful God can use anyone greatly until he has hurt him deeply. Until he has hurt him deeply. I've quoted that and received a mail from people who have said, "You make God appear awfully cruel." It's not cruelty. It's sovereignty. Your stubborn will does not intimidate him. He will bring you to your knees. I say this to people I love today. Some of you are children of God. But the way you live your life, very few can tell it, because you are so damnably stubborn. You will not give in. And I say to you, you are no match for God. He will break you. He will bend you. He may even have to crush you, because he wants your heart. Another wall is the wall of damaging documents. They fall every day. It's amazing how the truth emerges. That which appeared so permanent back at a given time, with the passing of a few years, sometime even months, the truth emerges. And you hold your head in your hands thinking, how could I have thought this in light of the truth I have seen since? Now I know the truth. The problem is, in the waiting period, it is hell on earth for the person hanging in the balance. Take hope. Take heart. Some document that looks as though it will ruin you will pass away. The truth will become known. Third, every day, walls of depression and doom and gloom are penetrated by the wonderful presence of the living God. Weeping may endure for the night, Psalm 30, verse 6, but joy comes in the morning. In a season of the year normally given for family and happiness and laughter of children, you may not find much laughter and you may find no happiness and no children. Weeping endures for the night, but joy comes in the morning. I have discovered that hurting people get perspective that those who have not yet hurt like that lack. Take, for example, David, who writes,
Before I was afflicted, I went astray, but now I keep thy word. Psalm 119:67. It is good for me that I was afflicted, that I may learn thy statutes. Psalm 119:71. It is good for me. Psalm 119:75. I know, O Lord, that thy judgments are righteous, and that in faithfulness thou hast afflicted me. You say, how can I put it to work? How can I make this happen? I want this. I have counsel for all of you to remember, and that is, what is needed is the presence of the Savior and the perspective of the cross. It casts its shadow across all of our lives, and it makes life bearable. You need the Lord God living in your life. You need Him residing there in masterful control. You need Him there to prompt perspective, or you will fade in anxiety, and your enemy will win the day. The document will destroy you. The gloom will depress you. You'll turn to a bottle or some drug. You'll opt for a lifestyle that you will later regret to fill up the loneliness. All of these things are so available, and they speak loud, strong words of appeal to us. I invite you today to a place of abject affliction. It has blood on it. It once had a man on it who knew affliction like you and I will never know it, who died misunderstood and maligned, but it had to be that people like us could have hope. I would like for you to bow your head and close your eyes. And for a few moments, I'd like for you to set aside the stubborn will, whether it's yours or another's, the document that has been haunting your days, the atmosphere that you live in, and I'd like for you to answer, where is Christ in all of this? Where is He? If you're a child of His, how wonderful. All that's needed is to call upon Him this day, this very moment. I've noticed in my life that He gives strength in brief bursts. Over the long haul, He strengthens us, but it doesn't come a month at a time. It comes a moment at a time. Ask for that. If it's a stubborn will you're living with, pray for God to soften it. If necessary, to crush it. Even if it's in you, if it's stubborn enough, it is ruining relationships. Give it to Him. If your visit to the cross today is the first time ever for you, then I invite you to give the Lord your life. He sent His one and only Son, Jesus Christ, to pay the penalty for those sins that you and I regularly commit, so that He might erase the sin question and offer you an answer to your unbelief. Forgiveness, security, and hope. You're surrounded by people all around the community, all around the globe, who have surrendered their hearts to Jesus Christ, given Him their wills, their lives, the right to rule. It's your turn. Our Father, find in us an openness that is rare. Give to us a willingness that is not normally found in our lives. And hear our prayer as we call upon You today.
Thank you for the relevant message from an ancient book. Remind us once again that all walls ultimately fall, just as all knees ultimately bow, in the strong name of Jesus Christ. We pray. Amen.

0: Chuck Swindoll has reminded us today that no wall is too strong for God. Not the stubborn will of someone who's making your life miserable. Not a document that seems to seal your fate. Not the gloom that settled over your days. The same sovereign God who softened the heart of a Persian king and reversed an irrevocable decree is at work in your circumstances right now. This is Insight for Living. Chuck Swindoll has an important closing thought in just a moment, so stay with us. Chuck titled today's message, And the Walls Came Tumbling Down. It's number 9 in his 12-part study of Esther, which ends just 1 week from now. And then, beginning on the 10th of June, our attention will turn to another powerful series. This time, Chuck's focus is on the amazing attributes of God. The central theme of this next study is the power of the cross of Jesus Christ. Chuck?
1: The first Monday in July 1979, that's when Insight for Living aired its very first radio program. I had no idea what was beginning that day. None. If someone had pulled back the curtain and shown me what God was about to do, I'm not sure my heart could have held the thrill. We were naive. We were stepping out in faith with a national program, and frankly, we had no business being that bold, but we were, and we did, and men and women responded in droves, not because we were clever, not because we had some sophisticated strategy or a slick marketing plan. They responded because we heralded the only thing that has ever actually changed a human heart, the cross we proclaim. Nearly 5 decades later, nothing has changed. Not one thing that matters. Yes, the reach has grown. The platforms have multiplied. We go places now that would have seemed like science fiction in 1979. Into phones, into earbuds, into languages and nations we could never have imagined on that first Monday morning. But the message, identical. It's the cross. Always the cross. Look around at the world around you. Bodies failing, relationships fractured, public discourse that sounds more like a brawl than a conversation, pain in every direction. And right in the middle of all of it, we get to be dispensers of truth, God's truth, the kind that doesn't shift with the headlines or bend with the culture. That's an extraordinary privilege. As we approach June 30th, nearly 46 years after that very first broadcast, I want to invite you to join what God is already doing. Your gift to Insight for Living carries the light into dark corners we haven't even reached yet. From our very first day until now, let's keep going together.
0: 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I'm Bill Meyer. 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
5: 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But how much do you really know about the Holy Spirit? Today, Dr. David Jeremiah begins a new series to shed light on the least understood member of the Trinity, the Holy Spirit you may not know. To introduce the first message, the promise of the Spirit, here's David.
6: And thank you for joining us today. We are beginning a new series on Turning Point as we explore the third person of the Trinity. As many of you know, we have already done a series called The God You May Not Know, and another one called The Jesus You May Not Know. This series is called The Holy Spirit You May Not Know. These three series have been packaged in three books that are in a beautiful box that I just saw for the first time this week. And it's a great way to make sure you have some information on the Trinity. What does the Bible say about each member of the Godhead? We began this series as we talk about the Holy Spirit, and we're going to begin with the promise of Jesus that the Holy Spirit would come. He said that if he did not go away, the Holy Spirit couldn't come. And he went back to heaven so that the Holy Spirit could be released at Pentecost and fill the believers with his presence. We feel that presence even today. Say, during this month, as we teach on the Holy Spirit, we want to make available to you this brand new book that just came off the press. It's a Turning Point production called The Holy Spirit You May Not Know. It's a hardback book that takes you through every one of these lessons with lots more material than I can ever share on the radio. This book will really be a blessing to you and something you will hang on to for the days to come as you walk with the Lord. When you have a question about the Holy Spirit, this will be there on the shelf. You'll be able to go and open it up and find some of your answers. It's 250 pages, fully footnoted. It's a beautiful presentation. It's very similar to the other two books we mentioned earlier, and it's yours for the asking when you send a gift of any size to Turning Point during the month of June. So why not be one of the first to help us? This is the last month of the fiscal year. We need your help this month more perhaps than any other month in the year. This is the month when the books close down and we have to take note of where we are and make decisions based upon that. So your gift is really important. And this year, for the first time that I can remember, when you give a gift, we have some people that are going to match it. So your gift will be worth twice as much as what you give. And I want to encourage you to take advantage of that. Well, we need to jump into this series and get going. So here is part one of The Promise of the Holy Spirit from John chapter 14, verses 16 and 17. During the darkest days of World War II, President Franklin D. Roosevelt had a man who was always with him. His name was Harry Hopkins. Hopkins wasn't a general or a politician. In fact, he was a sickly, frail, weakened by years of battling cancer man. But Roosevelt trusted him and loved him more than anyone else. Hopkins even moved into the White House so he could be close by, recovering from surgery while serving the president. For more than 3 years, he lived just down the hall, eating at Roosevelt's table, sitting in on late-night strategy sessions, sometimes even meeting with world leaders in the president's bedroom. Churchill nicknamed him Lord Root of the Matter because Hopkins had a way of cutting through confusion to the heart of an issue. Stalin, though suspicious of Americans, trusted this man when he promised that the United States would stand with the Allies until Hitler was defeated. Roosevelt once said the reason he leaned on Hopkins so much was simple. He said, "Harry is the one man I can count on to always tell me the truth and do what needs to be done." He also said in a later time that he loved this man because he knew he was not after anything for himself. He was just trying to be a help to the president. He was in every sense the president's helper. He was unseen by most, unknown by many, but indispensable to history. And yet, as remarkable as Harry Hopkins was, his help could only go so far. You see, his body weakened, his strength gave out, and when his life ended, so did his service. That's the way it is with every human helper. Their support is valuable, but it's always temporary. Now think of another moment in history. The night before the cross, Jesus sat down with his disciples for one final meal. He told them he was leaving, and their hearts were troubled. They couldn't imagine life without him. Who would guide them? Who would help them? And that's when Jesus gave them a promise they never expected. He said, John 14:16, "I will pray the Father, and he will give you another helper that he may abide with you forever." For the disciples, those words felt like a lifeline. Jesus was about to leave, but he promised they wouldn't be alone. Someone was coming to help them. And that someone was God the Holy Spirit. In the weeks ahead, we're going to learn who the Holy Spirit is, what he does, and some people don't know much about him. Others misunderstand him. The Bible tells us the truth. The Spirit of God is living inside every one of us if we're Christians. The Spirit hovered over the waters of creation. The Spirit gave Joseph the wisdom to lead a nation through famine. The Spirit, the Holy Spirit, gave David the strength to face giants and enemies, and he even gave the skill to design and build God's tabernacle. Here's the incredible part. That same Spirit is alive today, and he's ready to help you. When you don't know what to do, he can guide you. When worries keep you up at night, he can calm you down. When life feels too big or too hard, he can give you the courage to stand strong and move forward. To know the Holy Spirit is to know God himself. It is to know his presence and his power in your life. So let's get started learning about him. First of all, let me tell you about his personality. John 14:16-17 says, "And I will pray the Father, and he will give you another helper, that he may abide with you forever, in the Spirit of truth, whom the world cannot receive, because it neither sees him nor knows him, but you know him, for he dwells with you and will be in you." When Jesus spoke these words, He wasn't promising a force or some type of vague spiritual electricity. He was promising a person. Now, this is where some people get tripped up about the Holy Spirit. They refer to the Holy Spirit as an it. But the Holy Spirit is not an it. He is God, the third person of the Trinity. Think of it this way. Electricity can't love you. Gravity can't teach you. A magnetic field won't comfort you at 2 o'clock in the morning. But the Spirit of God does all of that and more. Jesus said he would teach us. And in the book of Acts, the Holy Spirit speaks and he makes decisions and prevents people's plans. And Paul said he can be grieved, and you can't hurt electricity's feelings. Did you know that? The Spirit intercedes for us in prayer. So the Holy Spirit is not an it. It's not a force like electricity. The Holy Spirit is a person, the third person of the Trinity. The Holy Spirit is God. And here's the clincher. The Holy Spirit has all of the marks of personality. Psychologists tell us that personality is made up of three things: intellect, emotion, and volition, or will. And the Holy Spirit has all of those things. He searches and knows the deep things of God. He has knowledge. He loves. He has emotion. And he makes choices like distributing the spiritual gifts to his people. He has mind, emotion, and will, the complete profile of a person. So let me hear you say this in your own mind. The Holy Spirit is a person. Say that. The Holy Spirit is a person. Jesus said, I will send you this person. And he gave him a name. He called him another helper. He wasn't sending an it. He was sending a he. Someone who would walk alongside the disciples just as he did. Someone who knows and feels and chooses. Someone who could fill the empty seat at the table when Jesus returned to the Father. Perhaps you wonder, why does it matter whether the Spirit is a person or a force? It really does matter. Listen to R.A. Torrey, who wrote this. He said, if you think of the Spirit as a power to use, it will lead to pride. And you will start to think you're better than others. But if you understand that the Spirit is God himself, full of majesty and glory, who comes to live in your heart and work in your life, it will make you humble. Just think of it. The God of heaven chooses to live in you. What an awesome thought that is. Oh, men and women, it makes all the difference what you believe about the Holy Spirit. If he is an it, an impersonal influence that we learn to harness, then we may boast, I've got it. But the truth is far different. The Holy Spirit is the person of God who comes to live in our hearts. And when we realize that, pride goes away and humility fills our lips, and God has chosen to live within me. I don't know if you know it or not, but throughout the ranks of Christianity, there are some people who believe that if you become a Christian, you don't have the Holy Spirit quite yet. You have to have the second blessing. And if you don't have the Holy Spirit, they put you down. You don't have that yet? Listen to me. The Bible tells us that when you become a Christian, immediately upon becoming a Christian, you receive the Holy Spirit. Every Christian has the Holy Spirit. And the Holy Spirit is not an influence. The Holy Spirit is a person who comes to live within your heart. Let me talk with you about the priority of the Holy Spirit. Why is the Holy Spirit important? What kind of a person is he? Is he simply an angel? Is he higher than the angels? We've already begun to answer that question, but Jesus gave us the clearest reply in a single word, and that word is another. You don't often build a sermon on one word, but I could preach a whole sermon on the word another. Jesus said, I will pray the Father, and he will give you another helper. Now, in the Greek language, there are only two words for the word another. One is the word heteros, which means another of a different kind. That's where we get the word heterosexual, a different kind. But the other word is the word allos. And that word means another of the very same kind. So what Jesus said is, I'm going to give you another helper of the very same kind that I am. This will be another one just like me. Someone you can trust in. Someone you can know. Someone who will live within you. What does that mean? Jesus was saying, don't be afraid that I'm leaving. When I return to the Father, he's going to send another helper like the one you already have. Another one just like Jesus. Another who is God, for Jesus is God. Another who is a person, for Jesus is a person. Someone has put it this way, another instead of Jesus, another like Jesus, another beside Jesus, all three are true. The disciples weren't losing Jesus, they were gaining the Spirit. Jesus promised his continuing presence, but now they would also enjoy the Spirit's presence. Two instead of one. Jesus alongside of you and in you, and the Holy Spirit indwelling you. It's like what people say at a wedding. Father gives away his daughter and friends console him. You're not losing a daughter, you're gaining a son-in-law. Now that could depend on the kind of guy she marries. But in this case, there's no doubt. Jesus was saying, you're receiving another one just like the one you already have. And here's the wonder of it. They weren't even losing the one they loved. Jesus would still be with them, closer than ever, living inside them through the Holy Spirit. The personality of the Holy Spirit, the priority of it. What is the purpose of the Holy Spirit? Now listen to me carefully in these next moments. I'm sure you know there's a lot of confusion, a lot of discussion, a lot of disagreement, sometimes even leading to division about the Holy Spirit. And the Holy Spirit can unify churches, but if he's misunderstood, he can divide churches. You can get into the ones who have him and the ones who don't, and pretty soon you've got this conflict going on. I know something about that from experiences I've had in churches that I've pastored. The priority of the Holy Spirit is really important. There are many ways to answer the question, what is he here for? But let me tell you what he's here for. First of all, to promote Jesus Christ. The Holy Spirit is here to promote Jesus Christ. The Bible tells us that. Listen to John 15:26. When the Helper comes, whom I shall send to you from the Father, the Spirit of truth who proceeds from the Father, he, the Holy Spirit, said Jesus, will testify of me. And in chapter 16 we read, when he, the Spirit of truth, has come, he will guide you into all truth, for he will not speak of his own authority, but whatever he hears he will speak, and he will tell you things to come. Now watch this. He will glorify me, for he will take of what is mine and declare it to you. Do you see it? The Holy Spirit does not glorify himself. He glorifies Christ. The first and foremost purpose of the Holy Spirit is to lift up the name of Jesus. That means something very practical. And teaching any movement, any emphasis that puts the Spirit of God ahead of the Son of God is not accurate and not from the Bible. As important as the Holy Spirit is, he never preempts the place of Christ. On the other hand, wherever Christ is magnified, you can be sure the Holy Spirit is at work. His task is to make much of Jesus. This is a word needed in our generation, men and women, because there are groups today who have elevated the Spirit in such a way that Jesus is almost lost. To be sure, the Spirit is God. We do not need to make him God. He already is, but his place in the Trinity is to glorify Jesus Christ. And when the Spirit is doing his work in your life, you will not be going around talking primarily about the Holy Spirit. You'll be talking about Jesus. You will be talking about Jesus Christ because the Spirit comes to lift him up. Spirit-filled Christians, men and women, are Christ-centered Christians. Like John the Baptist, who said, he must increase, but I must decrease. So the Holy Spirit comes, first of all, to promote Jesus Christ. And if you get yourself in a group and all of a sudden Jesus Christ gets lost and the Holy Spirit becomes the whole discussion and the gifts of the Spirit and speaking in tongues and all of this takes over, whenever that happens, you know something's not right. Because the Holy Spirit did not come to promote himself. He came to promote Jesus. And if you're filled with the Spirit of Jesus, you'll be filled with the Spirit itself. That's the way that works. And that's what the Bible teaches. So he's here to promote Jesus Christ. Secondly, the Holy Spirit has come to provide strength for believers. I want you to know that's very special to me, especially during these days. I'm sure it's special to some of you, even though you may not know what's going on. John 14:16 says, I will pray the Father, and he will send you another helper. How many of you could use another helper? I mean, amen. We could use a little help, couldn't we? Jesus called the Holy Spirit helper. That word has the meaning of someone who comes alongside of you, who walks beside you. The word is parakaleo, called alongside of. He comes to strengthen you. The Holy Spirit is the one who comes with strength. He's the divine strengthener. Someone once said, the Holy Spirit is the rod of iron in your back. The Holy Spirit is the one who gives you the backbone to do the things you don't have the courage to do. How we need that today. How we need that in our world today, in our churches today. We live in a time of immense pressure, and without the Spirit's strength, we will collapse. Think of Simon Peter. He's a great illustration. On the night Jesus was betrayed, Peter denied the Lord three times. When confronted, he swore, "I don't even know the man," speaking of Jesus. What a pitiful picture of cowardice. Yet wait 40 days, and that same Peter stands before a hostile crowd on the day of Pentecost and proclaims Jesus Christ crucified and risen, and 3,000 people are converted. So you say, what made the difference between Peter on the night before Jesus died and Peter 40 days later? Two things: the resurrection of Jesus Christ and the coming of the Holy Spirit. The Holy Spirit transformed Peter from a coward to a courageous preacher. The Holy Spirit was the steel in Peter's backbone. He was the source of his power. That's what Jesus promised. He said, "I will send you another helper. He is the strength we need to live boldly and faithfully in a hostile world." How many of you know that if you only ever do the things you think you can do, you will never do the things God called you to do? I'm sure it would surprise you that many times I don't feel like preaching to you on Sunday. I'm tired. Maybe I've had a busy week, or I'm not feeling good physically. But you know what? One of the most wonderful things in the world to be a preacher is to stand up here and feel weak and know that the Holy Spirit has filled you with His power. Sometimes it's almost like I'm standing over here watching someone else preach because the Holy Spirit is doing it. In 1966, a 22-year-old English woman named Jackie Pullinger boarded a ship with little more than a suitcase, a few dollars, and a prayer. She had asked God to show her where to get off. At every port the ship stopped, she felt no peace until the ship docked in Hong Kong. There, God led her to Koh Lan Wat City, a lawless maze of alleys ruled by gangs and filled with heroin addicts and street children. Jackie moved into a tiny room in that dark city. She had no money, no program, and no plan. All she had was the Holy Spirit. At first, she felt helpless. But when addicts came to her for prayer, she discovered something astonishing. Many of them who got prayed for were delivered from heroin without withdrawal pain. Doctors couldn't explain it. Jackie simply said, "I discovered the Holy Spirit is stronger than heroin. I just show up and He brings life." Her ministry became known as St. Stephen's Society. It has since helped thousands of people recover from drug addiction. Former gang members have become pastors, addicts, free, and broken lives became whole. We may never walk into a walled city of crime and addiction as Jackie did, but all of us know what it's like to feel powerless. And it is in those very moments that the Holy Spirit comes alongside us to help us and to strengthen us and to enable us to do what we could never do if He weren't active. The Bible says, "You shall receive power after the Holy Spirit has come upon you." The Bible says, "I pray that from His glorious, unlimited resources, He will empower you with inner strength through His Spirit." The Bible says God has not given us a spirit of fear, but of power and of love and of a sound mind. Ladies and gentlemen, one of the purposes of the Holy Spirit is to give you the strength you don't have without Him. He gives you the power, the courage to do things you would never do on your own. He becomes the source of God within you. He comes to promote Jesus Christ. He comes to provide strength for Christian living. Here's the third thing. The Holy Spirit comes to point us to the truth. Jesus said this about the Holy Spirit in John 14:26. "But the Helper, the Holy Spirit, whom the Father will send in My name, He will teach you all things and bring to your remembrance all things that I said to you." And two chapters later, Jesus said, I still have many things to say to you, but you cannot bear them now. However, when he, the Spirit of truth, has come, he will guide you into all truth. You know, truth is almost lost in our world today, is it not? You wonder if anybody really even knows what the meaning of it is. People talk about their truth. It's just another way of describing their deception and lies. But the Bible says there is truth, and Jesus Christ is the truth. And sometimes as we look at what's going on in life, we need someone to help us understand the truth. What is true? In John 14:26, Jesus explained that the Spirit would be the disciples' helper, and that he would teach them everything they needed to know, and even bring back to their mind the words he had already spoken. In John 16, Jesus said there was more truth waiting for them, but they weren't ready for it yet. He said he would handle that too. When the time came, he would give them the truth that they needed at that moment. So let me just tell you this. The same Spirit still teaches us today, reminding us of God's Word when we need it most, and leading us into deeper understanding as we grow. If you've ever memorized any verses, you know that sometimes when you're in a situation, that verse will pop into your mind. Who does that? The Holy Spirit does that. The Holy Spirit brings to your memory the things Jesus has already said, so you have that verse when you need it the most. And you know, sometimes what I've discovered is, and I don't know if this happens to you, these are verses I haven't even reviewed in a long time, and if you told me, could you say that verse and do it perfectly, I couldn't, but the Holy Spirit can. And he brings that verse back to your mind, so when you're in the midst of a situation, you know exactly what it is you should say, because the Spirit of truth is working in your heart. The mystery of the Holy Spirit and the majesty of it come together as you study the Scripture. And we're going to be doing that for this next month as we talk about the Holy Spirit you may not know. We have just completed part one of the promise of the Spirit, and we'll have the rest of this message tomorrow. We want to remind you also that during this month, and this month only, you can order your copy of the 250-page book that we created from our study of this particular subject. This book has not been released yet. It's just been finished. I have a copy of it in my hands right now, along with the study guide. So we are ready now to make this available to you for your own personal use. Maybe you want to use it for a small group, or you're using it for research for some things you're doing and teaching. The book is yours for the asking when you send a gift to Turning Point during the month of June. And we'll send it right to you as soon as we get your request. See you tomorrow. I'm David Jeremiah.
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I'm Rhett Palmer. 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

0: Welcome to Constitutional Conversations. I'm Dr. Brenda McMenamin. Why is it so important to understand the Constitution? Understanding the heritage and history that God gave us enables us to honor and obey Him so He can rescue us and America.
1: Article 3, Section 3, Clause 2 says, "The Congress shall have power to declare the punishment of treason, but no attainder of treason shall work corruption of blood or forfeiture except during the life of the person attainted." When the Constitution says there could be no attainder of treason, it means that only the convicted is responsible for his actions. Kings were infamous for accusing a person, declaring him attainted, and then seizing all his assets, leaving the heirs of the accused destitute. This section of the Constitution is inspired from Deuteronomy 24:16. This constitutional concept is groundbreaking in respect to treating each individual as the very image of God, with inherent worth to be protected by law. This is why Patrick Henry said, "Should I keep back my opinions at such a time, through fear of giving offense, I should consider myself as guilty of treason towards my country and of an act of disloyalty toward the majesty of heaven, which I revere above all earthly kings." He clarifies that they had appealed to their earthly king. "Sir, we have done everything that could be done to avert the storm which is now coming on. Our petitions have been slighted. Our remonstrances have produced additional violence and insult. Our supplications have been disregarded, and we have been spurned with contempt from the foot of the throne. An appeal to arms and to the God of hosts is all that is left us." This is why he felt that their only hope was in God Almighty. "Is life so dear or peace so sweet as to be purchased at the price of chains and slavery? Forbid it, Almighty God. I know not what course others may take, but as for me, give me liberty or give me death. Father, forgive us for taking our inheritance of liberty lightly. We repent from being so wicked. We thank you for our freedom and give you all the glory for it. In Jesus' mighty name, amen."
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0: the civil government does not define your ethic as a Christian. 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And now maybe people will become more and more awakened to that.
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0: Well, good morning, Rhett.
1: Good morning, sir. Michael, how are you?
0: Oh, it's a good day today. The Blue Angels flew over us as we were coming to the studio today.
1: Yeah, they're in the air today. And I tell you what, they always bring a tear to my eye. I guess if you see them live, it's so loud. It's so close to the earth, mm-hmm. and you feel so protected, and you feel you just this allegiance and this whole USA patriotism thing. And then my first, as I had tears in my eyes, then immediately I prayed, what's it like to be somewhere where those are above you and they're bombing you? I immediately prayed for the children of Ukraine, the children of Iran, and the children of, Russia too. And what's the other one? With Israel, you know, and Palestinians. I mean, I don't know about you, but I can't wait for the Prince of Peace to come and everybody will get to live, right?
0: Right, right, right.
1: Today we're going to be talking about...
0: Well, we...
1: Soil.
0: Well, we had a couple days ago, we talked about...
1: We're going to have a dirty show.
0: A dirty show here.
1: Talking about the dirt and the soil of good seed.
0: We're going to talk about Jesus' parable of the sower. What we've been talking a lot about... in these last weeks, Rhett, is just the idea of preparing ourselves for engaging our culture around us. We have been given the principles of truth. We've been given God's Word. We've been given His Holy Spirit. And all of those are for a purpose. Remember, we are His workmanship created anew in Christ Jesus so that we could do the good things He planned for us long ago. Ephesians chapter 2, verse 10.
1: So he is actually an artisan of sorts.
0: Yeah, and he has artisaned us, basically, and given us a lot of talents, and he's given us relationships, and he's given us skills, and he's given us his words, and he's giving us an opportunity now to reach the world, or just the people in your neighborhood or in your community. But this is we're now partnering with the King to invite people into His family to spend eternity. The stakes are huge, Rhett, for this mission that we're on. And as we've talked about often in our Tuesday morning's men's group at the Rio Coco Cafe, what a risky undertaking to give this all-important mission to us men and women. I mean, you talk about taking a big risk, that he entrusts that to me and you.
1: Well, he can actually get it done without us as much
0: he
1: as
0: could.
1: He could.

0: fingertip catch of the football in the end zone and scoring the touchdown. And then you see the fumble on the snap, and the other side takes the ball and runs it all the way to the end zone. We see the fumbles, and we see the touchdowns. And the reality is that Jesus is going to be standing there right beside us, and I think he's going to say something like, look at what we did together.
1: You know, Reinhard Bonnke had come in here many times, and he's the guy you see in Africa standing before the late Reinhard Bonnke. What a delightful man. I know he went to your church when he came to town, and he would come in here. But he would speak in front of millions, and supposedly he had these cards filled out at one where they did, brought in over a million people, signed their cards that they came believers in Jesus in 1 week. And he was on with Pat Robertson, of which I also had the pleasure of knowing when he was alive. And two great men of God, but I know that that Pat was impressed with the numbers, and so was Reinhardt, and that was their generation. But now I just want people to know that I really believe beyond a shadow of a doubt that the Lord revealed to me there's no such thing as 1 million, there's only a million ones. And as long as you're faithful, folks, to the one before you, you don't have to feed the whole world, but if there's somebody hungry around you, then yes, it is your obligation to feed them.
0: Well, this is...
1: Promote Jesus. You bring one person to Jesus, it says the whole, all of heaven rejoices.
0: Well, just in a normal church gathering, ask how many people have got saved at a big rally, at a big event, stadium event. How many people? You know, maybe 3 or 4% of the people in the audience will raise their hand. How many of you became followers of Jesus because your friend brought you to church? Then
1: the hands all go up. Or, you know, people that were faithful in telling you, bringing up his name, which is offensive. Because I remember I was at the ABC commissary in Hollywood, and this guy, as I recall, he'd been gay, he'd been an actor, he got born again and stopped, and he's talking about Jesus, and over there's a cameraman from ABC going, hallelujah, amen, brother. I thought, oh my God, I'm surrounded by these born again wackos, these Jesus freaks, and then I did a jingle for the American Lung Association, and the president's having lunch with us at a big round table out at a restaurant. Well, son, have you heard about Jesus? Oh, my God, a Jesus prayer. I wanted to crawl into town. I was embarrassed by his name. But those people were faithful in bringing his name in little bit by little bit by little bit. And then observing a friend of mine who a bass player who had changed, I said, wow, over a year, he really has changed. And then led to one morning, me getting up on a Sunday morning, yelling at the ceiling, calling out to God. And finally, after declaring that I do believe he died and rose from the dead twice, but the second time I said, okay, I believe he died, rose from the dead, and I surrender my life. And then all of heaven opened up, and I was filled with the greatest joy. And you and I being former pot smokers when we were kids, my first thought was, so this is why people do drugs, because this is the real McCoy. Drugs are the counterfeit. Right. I said, this is what people are seeking.
0: Right.
1: So, but it's because of people like you that were faithful in bringing up the name of Jesus.
0: Well, just look at the history of the Christian church. You know, we went from a group of 10,000 at the end of the first century to, according to Rodney Stark's research that he published in The Rise of Christianity, he says there's 33 million Christians by the middle of the fourth century, which comprised 53% of the Roman Empire population. How did we do it? There was no megaphone, you know, there was no social media, there was no big events. In fact, the only time Christians were brought into the stadiums were to be killed by the animals or the gladiators. But how did we do it? It was one-on-one, people inviting those into their home, serving them. And when the plagues came in 160 and 250 that killed about 35% of the populations of these Roman cities, it was the Christians that stuck around and cared for them, cleaned them, fed them.
1: I don't think we're going to feed you to the lions anymore. We kind of like you guys.
0: Exactly. You know, it was like, who do I really trust with my welfare? Who am I going to really listen to? And when Constantine became emperor and he saw the sign of the cross conquering this sign, and he won a battle that he shouldn't have won, now he's trying to really reorganize the Roman Empire and bring uncorrupted officials to run the departments. And who does he choose? He chooses Christians to come in and do that because he knows they can be trusted. So this movement that we're part of is a one-on-one movement. It's people that we meet, and we get an opportunity to, as Jesus says, be salt and light to them. Salt in biblical culture means loyal, faithful, unoffendable.

0: friends. And light is defined as our random acts of kindness where people see Jesus through us. That's the starting point of engaging the people. And so Jesus tells us how that's going to happen, and he tells us a little bit about the results. And then I think the record of the New Testament even further helps us with this parable. So Matthew chapter 13, if I may. Jesus spoke to many things to them in parable, saying, "Behold, a sower went out to sow. And as he sowed, some seeds fell beside the road, and the birds came and ate it up. Others fell on the rocky places where they did not have much soil, and immediately they sprang up because they had no depth of soil. But when the sun had risen, they were scorched, and because they had no root, they withered away. Others fell among the thorns, and the thorns came up and choked them out. And others fell on the good soil and yielded a crop, some 100-fold, some 60, some 30. He who has ears, let him hear." So later on, the disciples are saying, "Okay, what's with the parable? Tell us about this." And Jesus gives the explanation in verse 18. He said, "Hear the parable of the sower. When anyone hears the word of the kingdom and does not understand it, the evil one comes and snatches away what has been sown in his heart. This is the one on whom the seed was sown beside the road." So that first soil is somebody that does not understand the word of the kingdom. Jesus goes on, "The one on whom the seed was sown in rocky places, this is the man who hears the word and immediately receives it with joy, yet he has no firm root in himself, but it is only temporary, and when affliction or persecution arises because of the word, immediately he falls away." So this is a person that has no firm root in him. He hears, but it never takes root. Okay? Then Jesus goes on, "The one on whom the seed was sown among the thorns, this is the man who hears the word, and the worry of the world and the deceitfulness of wealth choke the word, and it becomes unfruitful." Okay, so these are people that are choked out by the deceitfulness and the allures and the anxiety of the world culture. Jesus goes on, "And the one on whom the seed has shown in the good soil, this is the man who hears it, hears the word, he understands it, and indeed bears fruit and brings forth some 100-fold, some 60, some 30. So what I see from this is that the good soil requires understanding, deep personal roots, and freedom from the cares of the world. Now, when I first read this as a new believer, I thought, Jesus is telling us how things are when we go out and meet people and we try to bring them the message of the kingdom, the gospel, and we talk about Jesus. It's going to fall on a roadside where our words aren't even going to penetrate their hearts. Or it's going to fall in a rocky place where, yeah, they may respond, but it never takes roots. It never takes hold of their life. Or it's going to fall in among people that are so consumed in the world affairs that they just don't have time for it. And even though they say, yeah, as the Doobie Brothers said, Jesus is just all right with me, okay?
1: And it was the Doobie Brothers,
0: It was, okay.
1: After all those years, I thought it was the birds.
2: No. Tune in again tomorrow at 3 a.m., 7 a.m., or 3 p.m. for New Day with Rhett Palmer.
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Would you pray these scriptures with me as we rededicate America back to God? Oh, Heavenly Father, we thank you for moving in the hearts of those who created this great nation for the glory of God and the advancement of the Christian faith, as stated in the Mayflower Compact. You have been our rock and our cornerstone. We were a nation dedicated to you. Franklin Roosevelt stated, America was born a Christian nation to exemplify that devotion to righteousness which are derived from the revelations of Holy Scripture. We acknowledge it is your righteousness that exalted this nation from its beginning, but our personal and national sins have become a disgrace to us. With all of our comforts, we forgot you and ignored your commands. Forgive us now as we humbly turn to you in repentance for our sins and the sins we have accepted into our nation. We ask you to heal our land. We forsake our wicked ways and return to you and ask you to have mercy and abundantly pardon us. We thank you that when we confess our sins, you are faithful and just to forgive us and cleanse us of all unrighteousness. We recommit ourselves and our nation to you and your ways. 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We now consecrate, rededicate ourselves back to you this day. Come and do amazing things among us. In the name of our Savior and Lord Jesus Christ, amen. 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

0: Have you read the book of Zephaniah recently? 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
1: This is the Phyllis Schlafly Report, a daily broadcast from Phyllis Schlafly Eagles. And we're upholding the legacy of Phyllis Schlafly, a constitutional attorney and articulate voice for traditional values for more than 70 years. Now, from the Phyllis Schlafly Center Studios, here's Ryan Height.
2: If anyone thinks the fight over transgender policies in public schools has been won, think again. In the span of just 8 days, the U.S. Supreme Court declined to hear not one, but two significant cases involving public schools that secretly encouraged children to socially transition to the opposite sex without parental knowledge and in some cases over direct parental objection. Social transitioning means, of course, adopting a new name, new pronouns, opposite sex clothing, and a new gender expression, all reinforced by school staff while parents are kept completely in the dark. Well, the most recent denial came from a Florida case involving a 13-year-old girl with developmental delays who began questioning her gender identity. Her parents hired a private therapist and explicitly told the school they opposed any social transitioning. Well, the school ignored them entirely, secretly labeling their daughter as non-binary, mandating that all staff use they and them pronouns, allowing her to use boys' bathrooms, and refusing to share school records with her own parents. Even the appellate judge who sided with the school called the school's treatment of the parents shameful. The Supreme Court still refused to step in. Well, a week earlier, the court declined a nearly identical case out of Massachusetts where an 11-year-old girl was secretly transitioned by her school despite her parents repeatedly directing the district not to interfere. The court there actually ruled that an 11-year-old's preferences outweighed her parents' rights. And yet, that school's gender counseling somehow had nothing to do with the child's mental health? That is where we are. The Supreme Court has now turned away anti-parent decisions from five separate federal circuits. The 1st, 4th, 7th, 10th, and 11th. Nearly half the states filed briefs urging the court to take up these parental rights cases. The court said no. Well, the one exception this year remains the California case Mirabelli v. Bonta, where the court did intervene on emergency grounds. But that case is still being litigated and doesn't directly protect parents outside California. Well, this is quite disappointing, especially given a string of good decisions the last two terms on similar parental rights issues. Let's be clear. This battle is far from over. Schools are still hiding social transitioning from parents, and courts are still letting them. And the Supreme Court is still looking away. Stay informed and stay in the fight at phyllisschlafly.com. Again, that's phyllisschlafly.com. Join us again for the Phyllis Schlafly Report.
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5: 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I'm Karen Hubbard. Stuart Aglow will meet Saturday, June 13th at 9:45 a.m. at the Pine Lake Gardens and Estates Clubhouse. 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These unscrupulous people often prey on the older generation, but we all need to know what to look out for. 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And that's today's community calendar from WCNO. 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I'm Karen Hubbard, and this is the Good News Station, WCNO.

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0: Welcome to Torah Life Ministries, teaching about the instruction of our Creator and putting His Word into action. From suffering well to living a blessed life, looking forward to the hope and future that awaits true believers of the faith. Welcome to the show and your host, Paul Neeson.
1: Hello, everybody. This is Paul Neeson with Torah Life Ministries. Thank you for tuning into the show. I'm really excited to present today's talk, and the topic is going to be about Yeshua and the Torah specifically, because I've been telling people about the Torah and what the Torah is. It's the guidelines and instructions of our Creator as found in the foundation of all Scripture, the first five books, starting with Genesis, ending with Deuteronomy. Now, every single book and every single word of the Bible, from Genesis all the way to Revelations, is important for us. And we should be inspired to read and understand every single word. But the foundation of everything is the instructions, is the guidelines that we are told to follow. And people will ask, well, that's the Old Testament or that's the Old Covenant, and we have a new covenant. No, the word is renewed, not new. And if we get a clearer understanding of what these words say in the original hieroglyphic Hebrew language, we would know it's renewed, and it's like restoring. So to give you an example, if you have an old broken down car and you want to somehow return it to its original glory, you don't throw it away and buy a new one. What you do is you restore that car to its original beauty. And yes, you have to be an artist, you have to be a craftsman, you have to be a special mechanic to understand and learn how to restore that car. Well, you know what, folks? We need to be artists of the word of Yahweh, and we need to learn how to He restored His word to us, or His covenant to us, and what we need to do with that. And we're going to take the greatest example that we can find, and that is Yeshua, the one you call Jesus, because He's known as the living Torah, because He perfectly lived out the guidelines and instructions of our Creator. And He also showed us through example and through command to go and do so, to live according to the guidelines and instructions of our Creator found in the Torah. You see, many Christians today misunderstand the Torah as law, and they use the word law, and they say things like, we're not under the law. Folks, it's not about a law. It's about a guideline and instruction. That's what Torah is, and that's what we need to follow. There's this phrase today that says, what would Yeshua do, the one you call Jesus? What would He do? And He would do exactly what He always did. He would keep the guidelines and instructions of our Creator. He would keep His Torah, and He would also go and tell His followers to do the same thing, to keep the Torah. He was known as the living Torah for a reason. He wanted to set that example. Yes, His blood came to set us free. We're not saved by works. We cannot be saved by works. We don't keep the Torah or the guidelines and instructions to be saved. We don't make it a thing of works. We understand that Yeshua's blood, Yeshua died for us, and His blood covered the penalty of death for our sins, and we are set free through Yeshua. And as long as we desire to follow Yeshua as our Messiah, we don't do the works to be saved. We do the works, the guidelines and instructions, because we are saved. Because we understand that our Creator knows better than we do. And He wrote these guidelines and instructions as a program for us how to live our lives according to His plan. And in the Scripture it says, the plan that He has for us is for good and not disaster, to give us a future and give us a hope. Folks, I'm telling you this, and it's important to understand that our Creator Yahweh is much smarter than we are. He formed us in the womb. He knows every hair on our head, and He created and gave us a plan to live our lives. He was so generous, kind, and loving to us that He not only just put us here and said, figure it out. No, He gave us the guidelines and instructions and told us what to do and how to do it. And then He gave us an even better example. He gave us Yeshua, the Messiah, who died for us and set us free from death row. And He said, not only now do you have the set of instructions, now you have a living being who is living it perfectly. You can take after the example of Him, and you can go and live it the same way. And we're going to look today in this teaching exactly how Yeshua kept Torah and how Yeshua taught others to keep the Torah through His actions and through what He did. He taught the Torah and everything He did. We'll look at first many scriptures today, but first scripture we'll look at is Matthew 5:17. Matthew 5:17 says, "Do not think that I come to annul the Torah or the prophets. I did not come to annul, but to fulfill." And then you go on to the next verse in Matthew 5:18, "Truly I say to you, until the heaven and the earth pass away, no way shall one yod or one stroke away pass away from the Torah until all come to pass." So until the earth is gone, we need to be keeping the Torah and the guidelines and instructions of our Creator. And this was the basis of the teachings of Yeshua Messiah. In Matthew 12, he said, "Therefore, all things, whatever you desire that man should do to you, so also you should do to them, for this is the Torah and the prophets." So right there, folks, we see that that was the basis of Yeshua's whole ministry, of his instructions. It says it's the basis, it's the Torah and the prophets, that you should do them. Now, what did the prophets do? The prophets exalted Torah. They lived Torah. They showed us through Torah the consequences of what is going to happen based on our obedience to Torah or not. And we go and we look at more scriptures. We look at Yeshua keeping Torah, because some people said he did away with the Torah. No, he did not do away with the Torah. And even after he came, his followers kept the guidelines and instructions. Because why in the world would anyone want to do away with our Father's guidelines and instructions? He created us. He knew what was best for us. And he gave it to us to help us, not to hurt us. And he told us what the consequences would be either way. So we go and we look more how Yeshua did this, and he lived it out. He didn't give us this new. He gave us a renewed. You know, we look in the Torah, there's an instruction and guideline found in the book of Leviticus about healing and doing certain things. And we see Yeshua healing a certain Jewish man. And what happened in the old covenant was, or the Old Testament as many Christians refer to it, was when somebody was healed of something like leprosy, at the time, the Pharisees and the sages, they actually had to approve that, to say this person is completely clean now and everything else. So in Matthew 8, 1 and 4 we see, I'm going to read it, Matthew 8, 1 to 4. "And having come down from the mountain, great crowds followed him," meaning Yeshua, "and behold, coming up, a leper worshipped him, saying, 'Master, if you will, you are able to cleanse me.' And stretching out his hand, Yeshua touched him, saying, 'I will, be cleansed.' And instantly his leprosy was cleansed." And then verse 4 says, "And Yeshua said to him, 'Why do you look to telling man?'" Because this man was excited to go out and tell the world. He goes, "Rather, go show yourself to the priest and offer the gift which Moses commanded, a testimonial to them." That is Torah right there, because that's how you were confirmed clean. It's not you shouting to the world, "I'm clean." No, it's them, officially through them, and that's what Yeshua told them to do. Yeshua upheld and kept the Torah. And only somebody who would know Torah and seek Torah would decide to follow Yeshua at that time. And it's just more confirmation in Matthew 8:19. It says, "And one scribe coming near said to him, 'Teacher, I will follow you wherever you may go.'" Now, this was a scribe. This was somebody who was already following Torah. In no way would this man desire to follow somebody who was not keeping Torah. Yeshua kept the Torah. And he also encouraged other Torah observant men to keep the commandments as well. We look at Matthew 19:17. I'm going to give you a lot of examples, folks, but this is just confirmation after confirmation that Yeshua kept the Torah, and he taught others to do so, and it was not done away with. And it shouldn't be done away with, because it's great for our God, for us, for our well-being. So in Matthew 19:17, it says, "And he said to him, 'Why do you call me good? No one is good except one, Yahweh.'" And that's our wonderful Creator, and that's his name. "'But if you desire to enter into life,'" and here's what Yeshua says now, Matthew 19:17, "'keep the commandments.'" I'm going to read that again, folks. "And he said to him, 'Why do you call me good? No one is good except Yahweh. But if you desire to enter into life, keep the commandments.'" And that was right from Yeshua. That was what Yeshua was talking about. And then we can look at the physical aspects of Yeshua, and there's many examples of him keeping Torah. There's a command in the Torah to wear tassels, or tzitzit, as they're called. And Yeshua wore them, Luke 8:44. Coming up behind, she touched the tassels of his garment. He wore them because that was the plan laid out for us in the foundation of all scripture of what we need to do and how we need to be doing it. Let's take it even further. Let's look at the idea of blessing a certain food. In Exodus 23:25, it talks about blessing a food a certain way and blessing a food. And then we look at the renewed covenant. We look at Luke 9:16, and it says, and taking the 5 loaves and the 2 fish, looking up to the heaven, he blessed them and broke and gave to the disciple to set before the crowd. And that's exactly the way it's told to be done in Exodus 23:25, which is Torah, which is part of the Torah, which is what Yeshua, a wonderful Messiah, kept. So, you know, it's not just Yeshua. His students kept it also. Even after his death, they understood that they need to continue to keep this, because it was never done away with before, during, or after. These guidelines and instructions of our Creator are eternal. And it's for everyone who believes in Yeshua as Messiah. And if you identify yourself as a believer in Yeshua, the one you call Jesus, you are responsible to learn, to study, and do, and keep the guidelines and instructions of our Creator to the best of your will. And if you happen to mess up, that's where his grace and mercy is there to cover you and help you. But if you willfully continue to live against the guidelines and instruction of our Creator, thinking it's not important, you know what, folks? You are going to suffer the consequences. So we need to get right with his word, and we need to make sure, study yourself approved, and make sure we're following and understanding his guidelines and instruction. So let's look at Luke 23:56. Where we talk about his students, or the people that were following him, keeping the commandments. Luke 23:56, and returning, they prepared spices and perfume. And indeed, they rested on the Sabbath according to the commandment. They rested on the Sabbath according to the commandment. You see, the Sabbath was keeping. Yeshua kept the Sabbath, and his disciples kept the Sabbath. And when Yeshua was hung on a tree, they didn't stop doing these things either. It wasn't all fulfilled and all done away with. He fulfilled it and set an example for us how to do it. And here we see a great example with everything going on right after his death and his burial. And everything's happening. They still took time to keep the Sabbath, because that's what we are commanded to do. That is it. Let's look at another one, John 7:10. But when his brothers went up, then he went up to the feast, not openly, but in secret. You see, in the guidelines and instruction of our Creator, there are feasts, and some people refer to them as Jewish feasts. But they're not Jewish feasts, folks. They're feasts for all the followers of Yeshua, known as Israel. Now become Israel, whether you're born into Israel, you're grafted in, you're spiritual Israel, the Commonwealth of Israel, you are Israel. You are not a Gentile just because you're not Jewish. Gentile means heathen. Gentile means nations. You are no longer of that. I have other teachings about identity crisis that Christians have. You can go on my website and look at this. You are Israel, and you are to keep these feasts, these guidelines and instruction, these set apart times and appointments. And Yeshua himself was the only one who was sinless, and he could not break any of the commandments, including this one. And John 7:10 confirms that he kept the Sukkot, or tabernacle feast, as it was referred to in John 7:10. Over and over again in the scripture, we see Yeshua filling the instructions of Torah and keeping them, and never living against them or talking against them, but telling people to do them. Here's another one. Another great Torah command: honor your father and mother. Honor your father and mother, Luke 2:51. And he, Yeshua, went to them and came to Nazareth, and he was being obedient to them. Meaning, when Yeshua was a little son, he came with his parents to Nazareth, and he was obedient to them, it says. Even from an early age, he was listening to his parents, he was honoring them. Not because it's something he wanted to do within his own flesh. No, it's something because it's the guidelines and the structure of our Creator, and also because he was Messiah and he could not sin. Then we look at the idea of the Sabbath. Again, keeping the Sabbath holy. Keeping it set apart. You know, we see he kept the Sabbath over and over and over again. We see it, you know, in Matthew 5:17-20, in Luke 4:16-22, and also Luke 31. It talks about keeping the Sabbath day set apart. He goes on to say that, you know, you have to follow the guideline instructions. And of course, there's many issues or arguments about, well, it says the religious leaders of that day said he broke the Sabbath because he plucked bread on the Sabbath or plucked the grains on the Sabbath. No, Yeshua did not say we no longer need to do the Sabbath. What Yeshua did is he said, this is how it should be done. You are adding and taking away, he told the Pharisees and sages, but we're not to add or take away, but we are to keep the guidelines and instructions of our Creator. Not to add, not to take away, but keep them as it's found in Deuteronomy. But that's what they were doing. They were adding to it. And he said, no, I'm not here not to break the Sabbath. I'm not breaking the Sabbath. I'm keeping it the way the guidelines and instructions of our Creator said to keep it. And that's what he did. There's another example. The kosher foods that are found in Leviticus and Deuteronomy, the clean and the unclean animals. There's a great book out there that's out there now called What Would Yeshua Eat? And every list that it gave of what he actually did eat was kosher. Not one thing did he eat that was unclean. He couldn't. And now, of course, people want to mess this around and turn this around and mess up scripture and say, but didn't Yeshua himself says everything is clean and all things are clean? No, he did not. You know, in Mark 7:18-7:20, it says that, you know, it's not what goes into the body, it's what comes out of the mouth that makes a person clean or unclean. And thus he declared all foods clean. But that was added in parentheses. That's why it says in parentheses in your Bible, thus he made all food clean. No, you know, he didn't make holy, abominable, unclean food clean. They're never meant to be food to begin with. Again, Yeshua kept Torah. And if you look at what he ate, you do the research, the studies are out there. Every single thing you eat was considered kosher or clean, whatever you want word you want to use. But he was not breaking the Torah and the guidelines and instructions of our Creator. As we look at this and we continue to look back at history and see where Yeshua learned this and see why and where the people today, especially people that didn't grow up with this, where they have an issue with learning this or what they need to learn or what we need to do from Torah and how we need to do it and understanding the process. We look at Yeshua not just waking up one day when he was 20 years old and say, I want to keep Torah. Yeshua grew up in a household, in a Jewish household, and they kept Torah themselves. So from a young age, from the time he was born, Yeshua kept Torah. His house, you know, it was rich in the whole culture at that time, was rich in the study of Torah, the keeping of the Torah, the feast and the holidays, and they had a deep connection to Torah and Israel. Now, you know what, folks? There are people out there that might be listening to this right now saying, why do you keep talking about Torah? Isn't that a Jewish thing? Why do you keep talking about these Jewish things? And I tell you, the Torah is not a Jewish thing. Some people come up to me, they say, you know what, I want to read the Torah. How can I get it? I said, have you ever read the Bible? They said, yeah. I said, well, it's the first five books. It's not a Jewish book that's separate. It's the first five books. And a lot of times people often get confused because there's something known as the written Torah, and then there's something known as the oral Torah. Now, the oral Torah is a rabbinical thing that Yeshua came to rebuke. It's not part of the written word of our wonderful Creator that our Creator told Moses to write down. That is what I'm referring to when I say Torah. I'm not talking about the rabbinical Judaism oral Torah. That is something that is not of Yahweh. That is something that is not of our Creator. That is something Yeshua came to rebuke, and the major reason Yeshua had issues with these rabbis and Pharisees and sages was because they were making up and added to their own to the actual Torah, and these are the problems that are created. We look at Yeshua's early life and his early years, and we see him in Scripture over and over again fulfilling the guidelines and instructions of our commandments of our Creator. Even since his birth, from the time he was born, Yeshua, his parents fulfilled the commandment of the circumcision. In Exodus 13:2, 11-16, Leviticus 12:1-8, it all summed it up. It says, I'm going to sum it up now. It says, when a woman gives birth to a boy, he is to circumcise him. This is the actual Torah rule. On the eighth day, and when the days of purification pass, bring a 1-year sheep, old sheep, for a burnt offering, and a dove or a pigeon for a sin offering to the entrance of the tent of meeting, to the Kohen, or to the priest. Or bring two pigeons or two doves for a burnt offering, and one for a sin offering, one for the priest, and one will perform the atonement, the purification ceremony. So basically, that was the Torah command, and that's what it was. And we see in Luke 2:21 to 2:24 exactly that being done by Yeshua's parents. It says, on the eighth day, when it was time for his circumcision, he was given a name Yeshua. They took him up to Jerusalem to present him to Yahweh. As it has been written in the Torah of Yahweh, every firstborn male is to be consecrated to Yahweh, and also to offer a sacrifice of a pair of doves, of two young pigeons, as required by the Torah. And Luke 2:39 says, and they, meaning Joseph and Mary, completed all things according to Torah. Underline that. All things according to Torah, the Torah of Yahweh. And they returned to Galilee, to Nazareth, their city. So this verse tells us and confirms that the family that Yeshua was born into here were Torah keepers. And they kept the commands and guidelines of our Creator. And they even confirm it even further during the time of Passover when Yeshua was 12 years old, how he went up to Israel and they left him there. And for 3 days he was there and they didn't know he was there and he came back. And Yeshua was talking to the Pharisees and the sages and all the people else that was keeping Torah and came there to celebrate the Feast of Passover. So he stayed there for 3 days talking and teaching at just 12 years old. And they were amazed. They were amazed by his teachings. And he was teaching Torah. He wasn't teaching against it. Luke 2:47 says, and all those hearing him were amazed at his intelligence and his answers. These weren't your average, everyday non-believers, folks. These were Torah scholars, Torah keepers, people that were living this out and people that were doing these things. So Yeshua, our Messiah, kept it, and he told others to keep it as well. Now, I'll use the word Gentiles, but not in the way of just meaning non-Jewish. We could say heathens, the believers that were not the original people that Yahweh had went to. They were the non-Hebrew people, the non-Israelites that Paul was sent out to go and minister the good word and teach them the guidelines and instructions to our Creator, the Torah that we should all be learning. But there was an issue, because where did we start? So Paul and Barnabas, you know, it talks about in the scriptures, in the Council of Acts, going up to the elders concerning the question of circumcision for salvation. So we see this in Acts 15:19. For the reason I judge you not is to trouble those from the nations, the Gentiles, turning to Yahweh. And then Acts 15:20. But to right them and hold back from. And these are the four things. It says, the pollutants of idols, from fornication, from things strangled, and blood. Now, this is not the only things that a non-Hebrew person needed to do, or a non-Gentile needed to do. These were the things to start out with. Just like Yeshua learned from his birth and all the way through growing up that he had to learn the Torah, and he learned it and perfected it, learning what it was being taught by his family. Well, these people didn't have that opportunity. So we couldn't just throw it all on them at once. And they didn't want to just create an extra burden and making it harder for these people. But these are the four things they needed to do right away. And why these four things of all the things that are written? Why only these four? Because the answer is, these practices upon the non-Hebraic or the non-Israelite people were commonly done on a regular basis. Basically, they were sinning by doing these things. And for the Jewish people, or for Israel, not only the Jewish people, because Judah was only one tribe of Israel, for the Jewish people to be able to eat with and fellowship with and mingle the seed with the non-Israel peoples before they became Israel, they had to make sure they weren't committing these four things that were so common at that time. And that's why these four things were the things mentioned that they must do immediately. They were simply making basic rules that will allow them to meet together with a clear conscience. And that's what they were talking about. If somebody wants to say that that's the only four things that needs to be done, by non-Hebraic or non-Israel people, or some people might even say Gentiles, before they come in and want to accept this covenant. No, folks, that is just crazy, because the next verse clearly says, when it goes through those four, in Acts 15:21, it says, hear the Torah each Sabbath they meet. So Paul was going into the synagogues every Sabbath, teaching the Torah, and these non-Jewish believers were going there on a regular basis to hear all the Torah, as it clearly says. And this clearly shows it was still the binding vitality of the Sabbath and the Torah after this decree was made of just these four things. To sum it up, folks, it says it best in John 14:15. Yeshua, a wonderful Messiah, says, if you love me, keep my commandments. If you love me, keep my commandments. And the commandments our wonderful Messiah was talking about was the Torah, based on a plan that our Heavenly Father Yahweh had given us when he gave us the Bible, the whole Bible, and not just some of the Bible. Unfortunately today, the Christian church has been deceived, mostly by the Catholic Church, trying to separate Judaism from Christianity. But you cannot separate it, because Judaism is Christianity is a sect of Judaism, folks. Well, we have to restore and get back to the original. And just like it said in Jeremiah, a renewed covenant. We want to renew the glory and the beauty of the foundation of all Scripture, which is the Torah. And that's what we need to do. So if you claim, if you're listening to this right now, and you claim to be a Christian, and you claim to love Yeshua with all your heart, if you claim to follow him, start with the things that maybe these four things it mentions here in Acts 15, or even go beyond that. You know, look at the Ten Commandments and question your heart. Am I doing these things, or am I living against them because I was told a lie? And you need to question these things and test everything and show yourself approved. And the Scriptures speak for itself when Yeshua says, if you love me, keep my commandments. And when it says in the Scriptures, do not add or take away, but keep. And that was forgiven for every single follower. So I pray that you get this information and take it seriously and see the blessings that are going to come along with that. Because it says, you know, all will be well with you if you keep the words of this covenant. And that was the covenant that was given, that we would follow his guidelines and instructions. That was our end of it. That was our side of it. So everybody, thank you for listening this week. I'll be back next week at the same time on this station. Until then, everybody, have a great day and shalom, shalom.
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0: Welcome to 15 Minutes in the Word with New York Times bestselling author Joyce Meyer. On today's program, Joyce will be teaching from her series, Joy and Enjoyment. There is a way to enjoy everything we do, even while driving in traffic or cleaning up the house. Because if we have Jesus, we have joy. Now, here's Joyce with today's teaching.
1: If I said I was going to give my Bible away up here, who wants it? You'd all go crazy. Well, we need to act like that. And I don't mean, you know, got to go around being goofy all the time, but you know exactly what I'm talking about. You know, start expecting something good to happen in your life. Expect it. And if you're so negative that right about then you thought, well, what if I expect it? It don't happen. Well, then get up the next day and expect it again. And just expect and expect until you wear the devil out. To endure means to outlast the devil. Now, expectations are part of your inner life. What all goes on inside of us? Ooh, it's a busy place in there. This is something you need to think about. I want you to think about this. What's going on in me? Well, first of all, a lot of self-talk. How do you talk to yourself about yourself? I got some guilty people over in this section. I'm so stupid. I can't ever do anything right. I'm dumb. I'm fat. I'm ugly. You know. Don't think or say negative things about yourself. When you do, you're just agreeing with the devil. Now, here's a good one. What do you think that God thinks of you? You know, the Bible says that his thoughts toward us are more than the grains of sand on all the beaches in the world. God has got you on his mind all the time. So I thought this morning, okay, Joyce, what do you think God thinks of you? And I thought, he loves me. He likes me. He's proud of me. I believe he's pleased with me. And you might be thinking, well, you kind of sound like you're full of yourself. See, that doesn't mean that I do everything right, but God sees my heart. And I may not do everything right, but I sure want to. And I've given my life to this. And you need to stop thinking that God's mad at you about half of the time and believe. The Bible says he rejoices over you with joy. God is dancing over you. He's so happy with you. Do you know how happy he is that you're here today instead of somewhere else? Woo. He was so glad you were here last night instead of out getting a hangover. Just think, you could have went out and got drunk last night and felt so bad this morning you couldn't even get out of bed. Now, wouldn't that have been fun? And instead, you came here and actually had a good time at a church service. You laughed, you cried, you learned something, you sang, you jumped up and down. Love you, love you, love you, love you, love you. What about your imagination? What goes on in there? Imagination. If you're going to take the trouble to imagine something, why not imagine something good? Amen? I'm imagining getting that phone call this afternoon about 3-4 o'clock. We got an offer for you on your piece of property. Woohoo! Jesus. You say, well, what if it don't happen? then I'll expect the phone call tomorrow. I am not caving in and giving in to the devil anymore. I did it for too many years. Come on, your joy is not based on getting what you want. It's based on knowing the one who can give you everything you want and trusting him enough to know that if it's not today, then today is not the right day. And at the right day, he will not be not 1 second late. And all he wants out of us is to keep trusting and keep believing and keep expecting. And you know what that does for you? It keeps you happy while you're waiting. You're going to wait. We're all going to wait, like it or not. So you can choose to be miserable while you wait or happy while you wait. I like my preaching this morning. You know, our old nature produces evil imaginations, and you don't even have to try to sit around and imagine something bad but you'll have to imagine good things on purpose. Amen? If you're overweight and want to lose weight, go buy a dress that's too little for you. Hang it in your closet. And every day, look at it and say, I'm going to wear you. Amen. Get a vision. Get something in front of you. All right. Thoughts. The battlefield of the mind. I cannot tell you what it did for me when I found out that I could do my own thinking. That I didn't have to just think whatever fell in my head. That I could actually cast that thought down and choose to think something good. 2 Corinthians 10:4 and 5, the weapons of our warfare are not carnal, but they are mighty through God to the pulling down of strongholds, casting down imaginations. And every high and lofty thing that exalts itself against the true knowledge of God, bring every thought into captivity under the obedience of Jesus Christ. That means we have a responsibility. Satan will try to put things in your mind because the mind is the battlefield, and it will go on all of your life. Our responsibility. When those things come, pray for the Holy Spirit to help you recognize right away when you have thinking that is what I call stinking thinking. And then it's your responsibility to cast that down and to replace it. Because if you leave your head empty, something will just come back just as bad. But if you replace it with something good, then there's no place for the evil to get in. And you know one of my favorite things to do? And I mean this sincerely. I love to sit around and think about things I can do for other people. I just think that's so much fun. Just think about, now who am I going to be around today and what could I do for them? Who can I bless today? Okay, Lord, I'm going to really listen today because people are going to tell me what they want and need. And I want to meet needs. Don't sit around and think about, I'm going to get you back for what you did to me. And if you think you're going to get by with that, you've got another thing coming. I'm not going to put up with that. I'm tired of the way you're treating me. No, you just say, I've got the nature of God on the inside of me. And no matter what you do to me, I can love you with the love of Christ. And I will, because I am not going to let you poison my life by filling me full of bitterness. Come on. You happy today? Ooh, what about attitudes? The Bible says in Romans 4:23 that we need to have a fresh attitude every day. A fresh attitude every single day. Your attitude belongs to you. Now listen, your attitude belongs to you, and nobody can make you have a bad one if you don't want to. See, if we would take responsibility for some of our stuff and not always blame it on, you know, well, if I had a better job, if my husband treated me as good as her husband treats her, if this and that and something else, well, make the devil mad and have a good attitude anyway. You got to live with yourself. You're not ever going to get away from yourself, not for a second. So you might as well do something to make yourself enjoyable. Right? All right. I got a little story to read you that's really good. 92-year-old woman getting ready to go to the nursing home. Her husband had recently died, and she was legally blind, couldn't live by herself anymore. And she was a little petite, well-poised lady. Every morning by 8 o'clock, she was fully dressed, had her hair fixed, little makeup on. Today, she's moving to a nursing home because her husband of 70 years had recently passed away. After many hours of waiting patiently in the lobby of the nursing home, she smiled sweetly when told that her room was now ready. As she maneuvered her walker to the elevator, the staff person provided a visual description of her tiny room, including the eyelet curtains that had been hung on her window. "I love it," she stated with enthusiasm of an 8-year-old who'd just been presented with a new puppy. "Mrs. Jones, how can you love it? You haven't seen it yet. Just wait." Then she spoke these words, "The fact that I haven't seen it doesn't have anything to do with it. Happiness is something you decide on ahead of time. Whether I like the room or not does not depend on how the furniture is arranged. It is how I arrange my mind." Listen, make your mind up right now that you are not going to be a grouchy, grumpy old person. The older I get, the funnier I intend to be. I had a good laugh last week, and so did my kids. I was praying over my food, and I said, "Thank you, Joyce, for this food I'm about to receive." My son said, "We better get you some counseling if you're praying to yourself." Laugh at yourself. Don't get so mad at every little mistake that you make. Amen? I think God laughed at that. The way I arrange my mind.
0: Joy allows us to remain stable through hard times, and so much of life is how we decide to look at it. We don't have to dread doing ordinary tasks like laundry and grocery shopping. We can enjoy everything. Please know God wants us to enjoy our lives. It's actually a major part of His plan for us. Romans 14:17 says that the kingdom of God is righteousness, peace, and joy in the Holy Spirit.
1: 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And I'm asking you to partner with me in helping us continue reaching out not only to you through this program, but to so many people around the world that still don't know Jesus. Together, we can do so much more than what we can do by ourselves. 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

0: Welcome to On to Perfection, the radio ministry of Resurrection Life Family Worship Center. We are delighted that you joined us for today's broadcast. Our prayer is for the Word of God to transform you into the image of our Lord and Savior, Jesus Christ, while simultaneously causing you to triumph everywhere the soles of your feet shall tread. Now let's get into the Word with Apostle Trevor Banks.
1: Proverbs 4:18 says, "But the path of the just is as the shining light." Look what it says, "that shines less and less unto the worst day." The path of the just is as the shining light that shines more and more unto the perfect day. Right? You listen to enough of the sound that's in the world, you'll not only be deceived, but you'll be discouraged and borderline fearful. Men's hearts failing for seeing things coming upon the planet. But that is not our portion. That is not at all our portion. And this we must understand and must embrace now. For when it truly gets dark, you will be that light. So I want to lay a foundation here. Our pathway is a pathway of increase. Increase. Everything about you, God desires to increase. If you turn to Job chapter 17 and verse number 9, Job, the book of Job, 17 verse 9, "The righteous," the just, "the righteous also shall hold on his way," shall hold on his way, "and he that has clean hands shall be stronger and stronger." Let's lay these foundation blocks. This is what God says about you, his covenant authority. The path of the just, you are justified. Just as if you've not committed sin. He has justified us. So the path of the just is as a shining light that shines more and more unto the perfect day. Not less and less. Job says, "And he that has the righteous, the righteous shall hold to his way." The grace of God will give you the ability, like Jacob, who was a supplanter, but when that transformation was taking place in his life, he was able to hold on to an angelic being. How is that? A being whose strength far surpasses Jacob's, but yet in that time of transformation, he was able to hold that angel at bay. That angel said, "Let me go." I mean, an angel asking you to let him go. But he said, "I'll not let you go. Not until you bless me." So the righteous will receive in these last days a grace to hold to the way. You don't have to backslide. You don't have to compromise. Amen. For gain, prestige, for favor, any of these things is all part of your destiny. All right? So that's important to know. The righteous shall hold to his way, and he that hath clean hands. Your job is to keep your hands clean. Keep your hands clean. Nothing under the table. Isaiah 30, and I'm just, this is foundation we're laying for this message on the path of the just. This is your portion. Isaiah, where are we at? Isaiah 30. And let's look at verse 23 first. The word of God says, then shall he give rain. Am I in the right? Isaiah 30, verse 23. Yeah. Then shall he give the rain of your seed, that you shall sow the ground withal, and bread of the increase of the earth, and it shall be fat and plenteous. In that day shall your cattle feed in large pastures. So there's a word of increase. God is saying here, increase. Then shall the Lord give rain for your seed. Some seed is in the ground and you've been waiting. Now it's time for the rain. For the seed to come out from in that dark place, hidden place, and begin to take on manifestation. And he says, and bread of the increase of the earth, and it shall be fat and plenteous. Somebody say, fat and plenteous.
2: Fat and plenteous.
1: If we skip down to verse number 26, the word says, moreover, the light of the moon shall be as the light of the sun, and the light of the sun shall be sevenfold as the light of 7 days, in the day that the Lord binds up the breach of his people and heals the stroke of their wound. Moreover, the light of the moon. Now, you've heard me talk about this before. I want to emphasize it again. The light of the moon shall be as light as the sun. First, let's establish the reality that the moon has no light of its own. The moon is just a reflection, you know, of the light of the sun reflecting off of the moon. That's why we see it the way that we do, because of the light of the sun. It has no light of its own, right? That's two, y'all. Is that right or wrong? Where are the astronomers in the... Okay, so the moon is reflecting the light of the sun. This is what Isaiah is saying here. Moreover, the light of the moon shall be as the light of the sun. Now, when we see, if you are on a clear night, you know, when there's a full moon or whatever, you see the moon shining or reflecting the light of the sun, but not, you ain't mistaken that for no sun. Right? Because you still see the stars, it's still dark. Because it's the moon. It's only reflecting a portion of light. But look at what Isaiah is saying here. He said, there's coming a time, moreover, the light of the moon shall be as the light of the sun. And the light of the sun shall be sevenfold, as the light of 7 days in the day that the Lord binds up the breach of his people and heals the stroke of their wound. Now, we already said the path of the just is as a shining light that shines more and more unto that perfect day. When he talks about the moon shall be bright as the sun, and the sun shall be sevenfold brighter, the number seven is a symbol of perfection. Now, if the sun shone any brighter, naturally, it'd burn up everything. We'd be toast, everything'd be burned up. But God has it under control, a certain distance from the planet, you know, so that it doesn't do that. But should that happen, it will burn up everything. But what he's saying, if we take this symbolically, the light of the sun, the moon has no light. We have no light of our own. The light in you is Christ. Right? You don't have it. That's why people saying, I'm going to let my little light shine. You ain't got the light of Christ. Because it's your little light. Right? No, he lighteth every man that comes into the world. So when that light is activated, when we receive him now, we become the light of the world, right? But he says there's coming a time where the moon, that's y'all, are going to shine with a perfected light. The sun, what we know of him, we know in part. We prophesy in part. We understand in part, but there's coming a revelation, a time where God is going to show us some stuff. The light is going to shine bright to his people, and we are going to reflect that light in a fullness. Are you following? This is the analogy that Isaiah is using here. And the light of the sun shall be sevenfold. It shall be perfect. And he goes on to say, and the light of the sun shall be sevenfold, and the light of 7 days in the day that the Lord binds up the breach of his people. My point, the path of the just, your path, is as a shining light. You have light right now, but you're not shining like you're going to shine. Even though the darkness is covering the world, this is where you cannot allow darkness to determine your narratives. Don't let CNN... I get all my news from CNN. That's why you're crazy. That's why you're worried. That's why you're losing your mind. That's why you're ready to give up. That's why you're trying to build a bunker. CNN. I prefer Al Jazeera. Some of y'all never heard of that, but that's the Islamic news station. They tell more truth than ours do. They do. You listen, let me say it again. You as a child of God, you cannot. You have to refuse darkness to determine your narrative. Now, we just read a few scriptures here, just a few, that already established the reality that your path is to shine brighter. God gives you a grace to hold to the way. Amen. You don't have to backslide, be beaten down and discouraged and defeated in these last days. No, that's not our portion. Amen. Contrary to a lot of westernized gospel and trying to get out of here, you know, and all of that stuff, that is not, no, that's made up stuff. Amen.
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